0: Way of Life by T. Rosemond in our Democracy Now! Studio. This is Democracy Now!, democracynow.org. I'm Mimi Goodman with Nermeen Sheikh.
1: ICE is reportedly stepping up plans to arrest and deport Haitians after an estimated 300,000 Haitians just lost their status under TPS, the Temporary Protected Status Program. The program ended on Monday after the Supreme Court last month sided with the Trump administration to end TPS programs for Haitians and Syrians. Since that ruling, panic and fear have swept through Haitian communities across the United States. According to an internal government document, the plans to round up and deport Haitian immigrants could start as early as this week. The planned deportation operations outlined in the internal government document could focus in part on the thousands of Haitians who live in Ohio, many of whom live and work in the city of Springfield.
0: During the 2024 presidential campaign, Vice President J.D. Vance and President Trump amplified racist, baseless claims that Haitians in Springfield were eating people's pets, their dogs and cats. In an interview with CBS News on Monday, Ohio's Republican governor, Mike DeWine, described the Trump plans to deport Haitians as a mistake.
2: It's not good for the United States, and it's not good for the state of Ohio. These are people who have helped Springfield really come back. Springfield has been making a real comeback. The Haitians who are living there and employed there. They came there to work, and they came there because there were jobs that were not being filled by other people. And so to lose them and have them not be able to work anymore and possibly, you know, taken out of this country is frankly a blow to Springfield, and it's a blow to the state of Ohio.
0: Again, that is Ohio's Republican governor, Mike DeWine. For more, we go to Springfield, Ohio, where we're joined by Villes Dorsenville. He is the co-founder and executive director of the Haitian Support Center in Springfield and is among the over 300,000 Haitians in the U.S. who've just lost their TPS, temporary protected status. In these last minutes we have, Villes, if you can talk about the fear people have, what are people doing, including yourself, this week, losing your TPS status?
3: Thank you for having me. I think that the fear is so huge in our community, especially when folks know that they won't be able to continue to live here. And now I believe that DHS has changed the strategy over the past few days. They started sending calling check letters to folks, and when they get to those facilities, they just put like an ankle bracelets on their feet. It is so humiliating to see parents, fathers, and mothers who have not been committing any crime now with some type of ankle bracelets on their feet. And that has created so much fear. Not only those folks, they lost their jobs, they lost the privilege to drive, and now they have a bracelet on their feet on a daily basis, and they give them 1 month of time to go back to court. So it's really humiliating to see that happening to our people in our community right now.
1: So, Villes Dorsenville, if you could talk about, you know, the conditions prevailing now in Haiti, why so many Haitians have fled the country, and what it would mean for them to be the ones here to be deported back to Haiti?
3: Basically, I always tell people that it's not a question of us not willing to go back to our country. So now if I can describe for you a little bit the condition of our country, we have an international airport that has not been in operations for over the past 2 years because when American aircraft landed at that particular airport, the gang members shoot at them. We have more than 1.3 million people who have been displaced, and 5 million people are in acute food insecurity. So there are women and girls live in shelters on a daily basis, people who are being raped, exposed to rape. So this is the condition. We have a government that just cannot deliver political goods. And actually, the gang members, they become stronger and stronger on a daily basis. This is the condition of Haiti, and there is no job opportunity. There is no Haitian dream for those folks. And these are the push factors that cause them to leave the country. So I think that the Haitians here, they are willing to go back, but at the end of the day, they do not have a country to go back to.
0: I mean, the U.S. government understands full well how dangerous it is to go back to Haiti. They have warned Americans not to go to Haiti. In this last few seconds we have, Vilas, you have lost your TPS status. What are you doing?
3: I it's like a catch-22 for me, because me as well, I am a TPS holder. So I'm just laying low and sit and observe what will happen to our community next.
0: Vilas d'Orsonville, we thank you so much for speaking up and out on Democracy Now!, co-founder and executive director of the Haitian Support Center in Springfield, Ohio. That does it for our show. I'll be in Martha's Vineyard July 31st, Friday night, to speak after the documentary about Democracy Now! Steal the Story, Please! With the director, Tia Lesson. And then on to Edinburgh and London. You can check our website at democracynow.org. I'm Amy Goodman with Nermeen Sheikh for another edition of Democracy Now!
4: With dry weather and a reduced snowpack in Washington, one accidental spark can lead to a wildfire. 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
13: 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Monday, Jerry Lee Raines at the Parlor, Is It Cool Though at Zola, and the Mac Movement open mic with Schlick at the Red Room. Monday and Tuesday, open jam at Jackson Street. 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Thursday, Gloria and Dave Long at Zola, Blues Jam at Chan's Red Dragon, Francis Brown at Coeur d'Alene Park and Brown's Edition, Chemical X and Better Days at the Big Dipper, and Too Slim and the Tail Draggers at Waterfront Park in Medical Lake. 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

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Monday, Jerry Lee Raines at the Parlor, Is It Cool Though at Zola, and the Mac Movement open mic with Schlick at the Red Room. Monday and Tuesday, open jam at Jackson Street. Tuesday, Jameson Sampson and the All-Star Jam at Zola, open mic with Nate Dunnigan at the Parlor, the River Street Latin Band at Global Food and Art Market in Garland, Milonga at Timber Run Reserve, and Cyanate at the Big Dipper. Wednesday, Heat Speak and many others at the Kendall Yards Night Market, Kylie Hill and Aki Fumikado at Zola, Flory, Friendship, and Mill Pond at the Chameleon, open mic with Derek Hart at the Checkerboard, and the Downtown Get Down Jam at the Red Room. Thursday, Gloria and Dave Long at Zola, Blues Jam at Chan's Red Dragon, Francis Brown at Coeur d'Alene Park and Brown's Edition, Chemical X and Better Days at the Big Dipper, and Too Slim and the Tail Draggers at Waterfront Park in Medical Lake. 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

Hello, Spokaneites. This is Victor Koronovsky, Spokane's Gothic historian. Before you tuck yourselves into bed late Friday nights, join me just after midnight at 12:30 following the Suspense radio program for a Spokane bedtime story about the real, unabridged, and sometimes troubling history of the Lilac City. A story that just might keep you awake. 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

You could be breaking the law when you drive. Nationally, 40% of all accidents happen at intersections. 1.7 million of them are a result of the driver failing to turn to the nearest lane. Keep yourself safe. 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

Join me, Robert Sevilla, for a Creative Mindset, Thursdays at 4. In that hour, I'll be talking to locals that have the creative mindset. Tune in to find out more about creative minds around.

This is your KYRS live and local calendar for July 27th through the 30th. Monday, Jerry Lee Raines at the Parlor, Is It Cool Though at Zola, and the Mac Movement open mic with Schlick at the Red Room. Monday and Tuesday, open jam at Jackson Street. Tuesday, Jameson Sampson and the All-Star Jam at Zola, open mic with Nate Dunnigan at the Parlor, the River Street Latin Band at Global Food and Art Market in Garland, Milonga at Timber Run Reserve, and Cyanate at the Big Dipper. Wednesday, Heat Speak and many others at the Kendall Yards Night Market, Kylie Hill and Aki Fumikado at Zola, Flory, Friendship, and Mill Pond at the Chameleon, open mic with Derek Hart at the Checkerboard, and the Downtown Get Down Jam at the Red Room. Thursday, Gloria and Dave Long at Zola, Blues Jam at Chan's Red Dragon, Francis Brown at Coeur d'Alene Park and Brown's Edition, Chemical X and Better Days at the Big Dipper, and Too Slim and the Tail Draggers at Waterfront Park in Medical Lake. 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
1: 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The Johnson Brothers Blues Band and the Bobby Patterson Band. It's free, it's all ages, it's in a library. And honestly, we're not sure what could possibly go wrong.

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1: It's 8 o'clock, and it's time for the final hour. Do you know where you're

And a wonderful, lovely Thursday evening. Welcome to all you good radio listeners out there in Radio Land. My name is Ned, and with your help, we've got 2 hours of the Vinyl Hour till 10 o'clock tonight. What are we going to do with it? Well, I've got a few ideas, and I know you folks do too. And John's got some great stuff, so we're going to be pulling things rabbits out of the hat, so to speak. Toss salad of lovely music right here on the Vinyl Hour. Don't forget, this is participatory radio at 509-747-3807. Operators are standing by.

How many of you caught Live Aid back in 1985 live on the television as it was being broadcast worldwide? Geldof got, just a huge show together, raising money. It was an extraordinary show. And I used to play Queen's Radio Gaga off of the vinyl, and I was literally doing a vinyl durability test, right? Every week, just having fun taking care of that. Well, I got to tell you, life turns around a little bit, and you never know what might happen. And the turntable got bumped a little bit, and then it got bumped again a little bit on that particular song. So I figured, three strikes and we're out. We're not going to do that anymore. So that's when I went and found the live version of Radio Gaga from 1985, Queen's Live Aid. Oh, my goodness. Outstanding. Those guys knock it out of the park all the time. Well, I hope you help me do the same thing tonight. Don't forget, this is participatory radio. My name is Ned. Let me know who you are when you call. And even if you're in the Witness Protection Program, come up with a name. I know John's out there listening in an undisclosed location. Hopefully Bob and Kathy, maybe Scott and Kathy are out on the porch with a little glass of wine tonight. Rick, where are you? Mick, I know, is in Ohio, and so I hope all things are well. And how about the Jaybirds in the Valley of North? Hope you guys are good. I wish everyone's well. Let's kick things off here, and it is summertime. We are doing more live music, and John kind of helped inspire that a bit. Nonetheless, let's keep it rolling with

The best double live album ever recorded. That's right. The Allman Brothers live at the Fillmore East. It is summertime, time to enjoy long jams. For our listening pleasure right here on The Vinyl Hour.

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0: Jonah says, call your friends, call your family. 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
1: Yeah, 12-year-old kids know what's going on. Hi, everybody. My name is Ned, and we have just completed pretty much side A of the Vinyl Hour. We've got so much more music coming. I appreciate the cards and letters. Thank you for calling in. Truly, you're making my night. Rick, all the way up there in Bonner's Ferry, he has to turn the radio off, which is on his phone, in order to make a phone call to call in and say hi. But appreciate that, Rick. And he was the one to suggest It's a Beautiful Day. Got Jerry off the couch with a couple of those songs. Thanks for calling in, Jerry. And let's see, John is also texting in on me. So we got more music coming up here from all you guys. Thank you very much. Don't forget, this is participatory radio. 509-747-3807. We'll get the bat line going when I'm off the microphone. Try the telephone. Okay, let's see. So the Allman Brothers, Mountain Jam. Yes, it was a Donovan tune. Jerry picked that one up. And just, I mean, I don't know how many times I have listened to that. Now, you know, I like playing that one rarely in its entirety. I don't play that one too often. And there's a variety of ways to do it. Years ago, I've got more than a couple of those double live albums. So I had two live albums, two turntables, and I kind of blended them together like that. But tonight, I took it off what's called the Fillmore Concerts. And this was compiled from the five performances the Allman Brothers did at the Fillmore East, March 12th and 13th of 1971. There were two shows each night. And then on June 27th, 71, there was one show there. And quite literally, the same guys, the same engineers, the recorders, Tom Dowd oversaw everything. The same guys that did the original recordings of the Allman Brothers came back to do this album. So they were saying that they were hearing stuff they don't remember hearing the first time through. So what they did on this, maybe it's cheating, I don't know. But they took what they consider the best from every show and put it together to create this double live album. It was digitally mixed at River Sound Studios in New York, July of 1992. Jim Marshall was part of this as well. You know, he did all the photography. He brought pictures in that we haven't seen before for this. It's pretty amazing. It's pretty amazing. So that's where we were able to get the entirety of Mountain Jam without any seams in the middle. Yeah. All right. I hope you like that one. After that, It's a Beautiful Day, again from their debut album, It's a Beautiful Day, 1969. And it was Rick that suggested these guys. I took the last song off of side two or B called Time Is. And you know, a lot of subsequent albums that It's a Beautiful Day did and released, and the solo albums that David and Linda LaFlame did, a lot of them include White Bird. And you'd think, man, didn't you get enough mileage out of that song? But what really happened was back in the day, It's a Beautiful Day's manager was stealing them blind. And they had faith in him. They just were out there performing music. So they really never made a dime off of White Bird or some of the other songs. So that's why White Bird kept reappearing in variations in different forms with the bands, etc. So anyway, that's where we are on that stuff. And it was great. Two songs took us to side A. We're going to let Les take care of going over to side B. But first, I want to remind you guys, or if you don't know already, not this Saturday, but the following one, we're going to have an extraordinary Loud in the Library show.
2: 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But on August 8th, that's going to change. 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Bobby Patterson is an award-winning blues guitarist, vocalist, performer, and songwriter. In fact, the Inland Empire Blues Society has named him the best blues guitarist, best male blues vocalist, best male blues performer, and honored the band for best blues album, which is a lot of awards. 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Admission is free. 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Beverages and snacks will be available. 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KYRS Studios, the Central Library, 906 West Main. The Johnson Brothers Blues Band and the Bobby Patterson Band. It's free, it's all ages, it's in a library. And honestly, we're not sure what could possibly go wrong.

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1: And if you're not familiar with Bobby Patterson and his music over the years, and you like blues music, you will definitely enjoy yourself up here. Admission is free. 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So it's a family event. Please come on. You will thoroughly enjoy yourself. Bobby Patterson is right up there with Tim Langford of Too Slim and the Tail Draggers, and just consummate blues artists playing their craft. And they polished it big time. Look forward to seeing you all there. Okay, let's kick off side B of the Vinyl Hour. We've got some stuff from John coming up. But on turntable number one, we've got a little bit of Mountain for our listening pleasure right here on the Vinyl Hour.

سلام، من شاروخ هستم و شما به KYRS Medical Lake Spokane 88.1 و 92.3 FM گوش میکنید.

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1: Libraries are usually pretty quiet places, but on August 8th, that's going to change, because KYRS is bringing you Get Loud and Drink Beer in the Library. Doors open at 6:30 and the music starts at 7 at the KYRS studios at the Central Library, 906 West Main in Spokane, featuring the Johnson Brothers Blues Band, award-winning, soulful, guitar-driven blues from right here in Spokane, and the Bobby Patterson Band. Bobby Patterson is an award-winning blues guitarist, vocalist, performer, and songwriter. In fact, the Inland Empire Blues Society has named him the best blues guitarist, best male blues vocalist, best male blues performer, and honored the band for best blues album, which is a lot of awards. And they're not just for decoration. 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All ages are welcome. Beverages and snacks will be available. 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KYRS Studios, the Central Library, 906 West Main. The Johnson Brothers Blues Band and the Bobby Patterson Band. It's free, it's all ages, it's in a library. And honestly, we're not sure what could possibly go wrong.

you're not familiar with the Aristocrats, you now are. I tell you, these guys are amazing. Three-piece band. This is during their tour in Tokyo, the Culture Clash tour. And not only they are supremely efficient in their instruments, brilliant, but they also have a ton of fun. And what were they squeaking on there? But rubber. Marcus Minium, the drummer, had the squeeze rubber piggy. And then there was the rubber chicken on the bass. So it's just, you know, you got to have fun. Who says humor doesn't belong in music? Well, Frank asked that question, didn't he? Yeah, he did. All right, boys and girls. Well, I'm going to bring up a little more music.

I'm going to have to kind of tone this down just a little bit. We got Ellen playing bass guitar right here. She's 13 years old. Her dad's on smoking guitar with a couple of his buddies on keyboard and drums. Ellen plays bass. She's 13 years old. But we are running out of time, and I'm going to have to make room for the Cameron, as we're going to have two more solid hours live radio from 10 to midnight with Prague Planet. I want to thank you all for tuning in this evening. Thank you for allowing me to be part of your world. Seal called in. Man, it's good to hear your voice. Same with Jerry. Oh, it's always a pleasure. Jerry, we'll have the doors next week, my friend. John, of course, the witness protection, John, wherever secret location you're hanging out in. Good musical suggestions tonight with Prince. Bob and Kathy, always a pleasure to have you aboard. Rick started the show off from way up in Bonners County. And Mix out in Ohio, I hope the internet worked good for you tonight, my friend. And all the rest of you good folks that didn't get off the couch tonight, but I will try again next week. This is simply an amazing radio station. Thin Air Community Radio. KYRS Medical Lake Spokane, heard at 88.1 and 92.3 on your FM dial, as well as worldwide on the internet at kyrs.org. And I wish you would pay the radio station forward. Talk it up. Email friends, text friends, talk to the checkout lady. The standing question is, got good radio? Well, I wish you all the very best, and I look forward to seeing you next Thursday. Same bat time, same bat channel. And I wish you peace, and keep sharing that spirit like you do with me each and every Thursday. Share with everybody. And as Seal would say, go do something fun every day. All right, Cameron's on his way in. Good night, everybody.

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Alrighty, ladies and gentlemen, you are tuned in to KYRS, Medical Lake and Spokane, 88.1 and 92.3 FM. And this is Prague Planet. Some very fun automation, as usual. Something kind of proggy I'm hearing and back there. And, of course, we're going to continue with some more prog into the show. We're going to start it off strong. I always like to throw a rush at the start of my shows to get the energy going. And this is going to be off their 1975 record, Fly By Night. This is going to be their track In The End. And after that, it's going to be something a little bit more obscure. This is going to be from a German band. And me and Ned, we were talking about songs we'd played in the past a little bit. I was talking about the song Bad Asteroid, but this is a song that I've played in the past too, from a band Anyone's Daughter out of Germany, and this is going to be their track Adonis Part 1 Come Away, off of their self-titled 1979 record. But first, Rush In The End, right here on Prague Planets.

Alrighty, ladies and gentlemen, that last track there was Oily Way from Gong. That was off of their record Angel's Egg, which was released in 1973. A really fun, kind of bouncy little track there. And before that, it was the German group, Anyone's Daughter, pretty small band, off of their self-titled record with their track Adonis Part 1, Come Away. And I guess there's a whole series of these on the album that kind of come together as a concept. And the vocals are a little tough for me on that one, especially at the start, but I feel like the instrumentation really takes it away. And the song kind of surprises you in the direction that it goes. It's a fun track. And then starting off the show, it was Rush with their song In the End off of their record Fly By Night, released in 1975. Up next, we got a couple promos. There's a new Get Loud concert coming up, so lots of fun stuff going on. Listen to these, and then we'll get some more cool music going on right now on Prog Planet.

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libraries are usually pretty quiet places. But on August 8th, that's going to change, because KYRS is bringing you Get Loud and Drink Beer in the Library. Doors open at 6:30 and the music starts at 7 at the KYRS Studios at the Central Library, 906 West Main in Spokane, featuring the Johnson Brothers Blues Band, award-winning, soulful, guitar-driven blues from right here in Spokane, and the Bobby Patterson Band. Bobby Patterson is an award-winning blues guitarist, vocalist, performer, and songwriter. In fact, the Inland Empire Blues Society has named him the best blues guitarist, best male blues vocalist, best male blues performer, and honored the band for best blues album, which is a lot of awards. And they're not just for decoration. The Bobby Patterson Band brings the kind of fast, passionate, hard-driving blues that gets people moving, even people who said they weren't going to dance. Admission is free. All ages are welcome. Beverages and snacks will be available. Get loud and drink beer in the library. Saturday, August 8th. Doors at 6:30, music at 7. KYRS Studios, the Central Library, 906 West Main. The Johnson Brothers Blues Band and the Bobby Patterson Band. It's free, it's all ages, it's in a library. And honestly, we're not sure what could possibly go wrong.

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1: Alrighty, folks. Lots of cool stuff going on here. KYRS, Thin Air Community Radio. Up next, I had to look up how to pronounce this, and I think I got it down. Neuschwanstein. That's the name of the castle which this band shares the name with. This is off of their album Battlement, and this is going to be their song here, Midsummer Day. Following that, I think we're going to get into some King Crimson. I'm going to go with maybe three of a perfect pair, but I haven't made up my mind yet, so we'll see. If you have any suggestions as far as King Crimson goes, feel free to let me know. 509-747-3807. But first, okay, let's try it again. Neuschwanstein here with Midsummer Day on Prague Planet.

Okay, folks, that was David Bowie with his track Stay off of his album, Station to Station. I love that record. That's one of my favorites. I really love Station to

0: going on with that track Stay. And before all that, we heard from Neuschwanstein. I think I screwed it up a little bit that time, but that was pretty close. I didn't even have to look at the guide with Midsummer Day. So yeah, kind of one kind of oddball track, two kind of artsy tracks. We'll see what's up next year. I think you're going to like it. That's for sure. But I'll keep you waiting. First, you got to hear, we got a couple promos for you folks, and listen close. These are cool.
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0: Alrighty, folks. Up next, we've got something really cool. This is a kind of experimental group out of Sweden. In the 1970s, Samla Manas Mana, who is the group is centered around this guy, Lars Holmer, who is a big deal in Sweden as a composer and accordionist and a keyboardist. Really cool guy who did a lot of really interesting and different things with music. And this is off of Samla Manas Mana's album, Matid. And this is going to be their track, Dundrets Froder. Really cool song here. It's kind of jazzy in a way. I think you guys are really going to like it.

Alrighty, folks, you're tuned in to KYRS, Medical Lake in Spokane, 88.1 and 92.3 FM. And this is Prague Planet. Man, we've been having a lot of fun tonight, at least I have. We just played Samla Mamas Mana, and that was their track Dondrets Friolder. That's from the Swedish group, kind of an art group, and a really cool band. I mean, I think that track is outstanding. It's really unique, and I think it has kind of a very uniquely Swedish sort of sound to it as well that makes it really special too. So yeah, really neat stuff. Up next, I think you'll guys, I mean, if you know me, you know I love some jazz fusion, and I'm getting into that feeling tonight. So I think up next we're going to have some Mahavishnu Orchestra. This is going to be from Apocalypse, released in 1974. This is going to be the Hymn to Him with the London Symphony Orchestra and the Mahavishnu Orchestra. Really cool stuff here on Prague Planet.

0: Alrighty, ladies and gentlemen, that was none other than the Mahavishnu Orchestra off of their great, great album, Apocalypse. I mean, what a huge, huge album. Really cool stuff with the London Symphony. That track, Hymn to Him. Just outstanding music. That's all there is to it. Up next, we got a couple little promos, things going on. There's a new Get Loud in the Library coming up, so get excited for that. And after that, we're going to get into a couple more rock and roll tracks here on Prague Planet. All right, folks.
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libraries are usually pretty quiet places. But on August 8th, that's going to change, because KYRS is bringing you Get Loud and Drink Beer in the Library. Doors open at 6:30 and the music starts at 7 at the KYRS studios at the Central Library, 906 West Main in Spokane, featuring the Johnson Brothers Blues Band, award-winning, soulful, guitar-driven blues from right here in Spokane, and the Bobby Patterson Band. Bobby Patterson is an award-winning blues guitarist, vocalist, performer, and songwriter. In fact, the Inland Empire Blues Society has named him the best blues guitarist, best male blues vocalist, best male blues performer, and honored the band for best blues album, which is a lot of awards. And they're not just for decoration. 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All ages are welcome. Beverages and snacks will be available. 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Saturday, August 8th. Doors at 6:30, music at 7. KYRS Studios, the Central Library, 906 West Main. The Johnson Brothers Blues Band and the Bobby Patterson Band. It's free, it's all ages, it's in a library. And honestly, we're not sure what could possibly go wrong.

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1: Alrighty, folks. Up next, it's going to be Lost and Found. This is going to be a fun track from Peter Hamill. Really good one. I hope you guys enjoy it here. We've only got the best tracks on Prog Planet.

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0: So it's no more empty promises, no more idle threats, no more if onlys, and no more.
1: No more wishes for the future.

0: Okay, folks, that was Porcupine Tree with their track Don't Hate Me off of their album Stupid Dream, released in 1999. Just a slightly bit more contemporary than some of the other stuff tonight. Before that, we heard from Peter Hamill with his track Lost and Found off of his album Over. Really good stuff there from the both of them. Up next, we've got some more fun stuff, but first, couple promos here, right now. Stay tuned, folks.
1: So I imagine you're pretty concerned about the thumping coming from downstairs, and I totally get it. I totally understand. But I just got to say, don't worry about it. It's just DJ Shrimp Biscuit. I've got it all under control, man. Every Tuesday night from 8 to 10 p.m., I'm going to be in your basement channeling rare tunes forged in divine wizardly flame. That's right. I've turned your basement into a one-way ticket to White Label Euphoria, and you're invited. Heard only on KYRS, Thin Air Community Radio. 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

Alrighty, folks. Up next, we're going to have a little bit of Jade Warrior. This is going to be Mwenga Sketch off of their 1973 album Eclipse. I played a song for a soldier maybe like 2 weeks ago or something like that, and I started listening to this album again, and I just wanted to play this track, which actually just follows Song for a Soldier on the record. This is Mwenga Sketch from Jade Warrior.

0: That, ladies and gentlemen, is Jade Warrior with their track Mwenga Sketch from their 1973 album Eclipse from the great jazzy prog rock group released on Cherry Records. Up next here, we've got a very fresh live and local, folks. This is straight off the presses right now, so enjoy it. This is as fresh as it gets with the live and local. So you are going to be the first to know, if you're listening right now, you know, what's going on in town. So, wow, you're the first to know. You're part of an elite crew.
1: 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Friday, Pamela Jean at AK Asian, The Dirty Champions at Jackson Street, Virginia Rails and Santa Poco at Zola, Snuff Tape, Cold Hearts, Deceiving the Masses, and Backlip at the Big Dipper, and Craig and DeBratz and Jacob Lang at Chan's Red Dragon. Friday and Saturday, Rusty Nail and the Hammers at Bolo's. 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Sunday, Jerry Lee Raines at the Screaming Yak, Pastiche at Beck's Harvest House, Silverada at the District, and Far Away, Resurrection, and These Knuckles Break Before They Bleed at the Big Dipper. For an entire hour of local musicians, tune into Sounds of Spokane every Sunday night at 8 on KYRS. This is your KYRS live and local calendar for July 31st through August 2nd. Friday, Scott Linklater at the Manitou Park Bench Cafe, Imagine Jazz at Hotel Indigo, Betsy Rogue at Iron Goat, James McMurtry and the Martial Law Review, and Betty Sue at the District, Ubi, Karma Knows, Skeeman, and Josiah Davis at the Chameleon, and Virginia Rails and Santa Poco at Zola. Friday and Saturday, Chasing Eos at Fizzy Mulligan's. Saturday, Corey Aileen at Lever, Ann McCaslin, Dickie Delight, and DJ Lydell at the Hilliard Hijinks Parade and Festival, 32 Flavors at Big Sky Drinkery, the Bobby Patterson Band at Zola, A Void Dead, Chase the Sun, and Cosmic Ranger at the Big Dipper, and the Bedheads at the Chameleon. Sunday, Pamela Jean at the Boiler Room, Nate Ostrander at Storm and Norman's, Hedonist, Mass Dead, and Blood Scrawl at the Chameleon, and Marla Dixon with the Red Hot Kitten Stompers at Hamilton Studio. 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
0: 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That's right, folks, KYRS Thin Air Community Radio. This is Cameron, Prog Planet, signing off, and here's the automation, folks. 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

0: Does this sound like something you've done before?
1: Aw, rats, I sold my entire record collection in exchange for a huge bin full of whipped cream and other delights by Herb Alpert. Aw, dag blame it, my love for irony and weird bits has really gotten me into a situation this time. Aw.
0: Lucky for you, I have a way to make this all go away. Tune into Basement Beats, hosted by DJ Shrimp Biscuit, every Tuesday night from 8 to 10 p.m., for a wide range of esoteric and forgotten dance tunes that are sure to put a smile on your face and make you forget that Herb Alpert is basically your master now.

Spokane Regional Health District reminds listeners that a routine septic system check is easier and cheaper than a backyard disaster. More information at srhd.org.

libraries are usually pretty quiet places. But on August 8th, that's going to change, because KYRS is bringing you Get Loud and Drink Beer in the Library. Doors open at 6:30 and the music starts at 7 at the KYRS studios at the Central Library, 906 West Main in Spokane, featuring the Johnson Brothers Blues Band, award-winning, soulful, guitar-driven blues from right here in Spokane, and the Bobby Patterson Band. Bobby Patterson is an award-winning blues guitarist, vocalist, performer, and songwriter. In fact, the Inland Empire Blues Society has named him the best blues guitarist, best male blues vocalist, best male blues performer, and honored the band for best blues album, which is a lot of awards. And they're not just for decoration. 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Doors at 6:30, music at 7. KYRS Studios, the Central Library, 906 West Main. The Johnson Brothers Blues Band and the Bobby Patterson Band. It's free, it's all ages, it's in a library. 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

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Friday, Pamela Jean at AK Asian, The Dirty Champions at Jackson Street, Virginia Rails and Santa Poco at Zola, Snuff Tape, Cold Hearts, Deceiving the Masses, and Back Lip at the Big Dipper, and Craig and DeBratz and Jacob Lang at Chan's Red Dragon. Friday and Saturday, Rusty Nail and the Hammers at Bolo's. Saturday, Mel Dalton at the Bearded Ginger, Slapshot at Chan's Red Dragon, John Stowell and the Imagine Jazz Quartet at Spokane Public Radio, It's a Setup, Tannerite, Absent Cardinal, and Old Daddy at the Big Dipper, and KSPS Inland Sessions Live with James Berkeley, Light and Mirrors, and Slee Boy and the Easy Sleazies at Brick West Brewing. Sunday, Jerry Lee Raines at the Screaming Yak, Pastiche at Beck's Harvest House, Silverada at the District, and Far Away, Resurrection, and These Knuckles Break Before They Bleed at the Big Dipper. 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
0: But have you heard in the time it takes to hear this PSA a distracted driver has already crashed?
2: The National Highway Traffic Safety Administration, or NHTSA, says texting is the most alarming distraction. Using a phone such as reading or sending a text while driving creates enormous potential for death and injuries.
0: In 2023, around 3,200 people were killed in motor vehicle accidents involving distracted drivers.
1: So text and drive, you crash and die.

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1: 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Friday, Scott Linklater at the Manitou Park Bench Cafe, Imagine Jazz at Hotel Indigo, Betsy Rogue at Iron Goat, James McMurtry and the Martial Law Review and Betty Sue at the District, Ubi, Karma Knows, Skeeman and Josiah Davis at the Chameleon, and Virginia Rails and Santa Poco at Zola. Friday and Saturday, Chasing Eos at Fizzy Mulligan's. Saturday, Corey Aileen at Le Verre, Ann McCaslin, Dickie Delight, and DJ Lydell at the Hilliard Hijinks Parade and Festival, 32 Flavors at Big Sky Drinkery, the Bobby Patterson Band at Zola, A Void Dead, Chase the Sun, and Cosmic Ranger at the Big Dipper, and the Bedheads at the Chameleon. Sunday, Pamela Jean at the Boiler Room, Nate Ostrander at Storm and Norman's, Hedonist, Mass Dead, and Blood Scrawl at the Chameleon, and Marla Dixon with the Red Hot Kitten Stompers at Hamilton Studio. 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
1: This is your KYRS live and local calendar for July 31st through August 2nd. Friday, Pamela Jean at AK Asian, The Dirty Champions at Jackson Street, Virginia Rails and Santa Poco at Zola, Snuff Tape, Cold Hearts, Deceiving the Masses, and Back Lip at the Big Dipper, and Craig and DeBratz and Jacob Lang at Chan's Red Dragon. Friday and Saturday, Rusty Nail and the Hammers at Bolo's. 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Sunday, Jerry Lee Raines at the Screaming Yak, Pastiche at Beck's Harvest House, Silverada at the District, and Far Away, Resurrection, and These Knuckles Break Before They Bleed at the Big Dipper. 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

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I'm David Barsamian. 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

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Doors open at 6 and the music beginning at 7. Enjoy an evening with the Bedheads, Spokane's own indie rock and folk favorites, known for their authentic sound and deep roots in the local music scene. 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And prepare for liftoff with Slee Boy and the Easy Sleazies, bringing their psychedelic space jazz fusion from mellow melodic grooves to wild paint-shaking jams. 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
2: 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Sunday, Pamela Jean at the Boiler Room, Nate Ostrander at Storm and Norman's, Hedonist, Mass Dead, and Blood Scrawl at the Chameleon, and Marla Dixon with the Red Hot Kitten Stompers at Hamilton Studio. 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

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Friday, Pamela Jean at AK Asian, The Dirty Champions at Jackson Street, Virginia Rails and Santa Poco at Zola, Snuff Tape, Cold Hearts, Deceiving the Masses, and Back Lip at the Big Dipper, and Craig and DeBratz and Jacob Lang at Chan's Red Dragon. 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
3: Today on Law and Disorder, we discuss the recent ending of the U.S. Supreme Court term, which fully advanced and further advanced the reactionary Republican agenda.
4: Our own Stephen Rohde, a constitutional scholar, explains the bigger picture of the key Supreme Court decisions and lauds the opinions of the three dissenters who cited precedent and upheld the separation of powers. We then take a look at a very unique and helpful website that'll quickly evaluate your congressional representative, such as how much AIPAC money he or she gets, or approving policy against the interests of their constituents.
3: Our guest is Felice Gilman, who helped put the website together and explains how it can be used to help inform the voter.
5: Stay with us.
4: I'm New York City attorney and author Michael Stephen Smith.
3: And I'm Jim Lafferty, a decades-long political activist and once the national director of the National Lawyers Guild. The Supreme Court just ended a momentous term, further entrenching the reactionary Republican agenda. And so our consideration of relevant court cases and other legal developments today includes a review of the conservative legal doctrine known as the unitary executive theory, now favored by the conservative majority of the Supreme Court, and also the conservative doctrine of originalism. We'll also look at a new opinion poll of Americans showing that at least half of Americans disapprove of the job the Supreme Court is doing. Our guest is our go-to expert on such matters, Stephen Rohde. Mr. Rohde is the author of two books and numerous articles and book reviews on constitutional law and history. He is the former president of the ACLU Foundation of Southern California and a specialist advisor on free speech and the First Amendment for the Muslim Public Affairs Council. He is host of the new podcast, Speaking Freely, produced by Miz Studios, and is available on Spotify and iHeartRadio. I should mention that Steve Rohde is, of course, also one of the co-hosts of the Law and Disorder radio show. So, Steve Rohde, a warm welcome to this week's edition of Law and Disorder.
6: Jim and Michael, it's such a pleasure to be with you in this role today.
3: Well, Steve, the conservative legal doctrine known as the unitary executive theory, it's now really triumphed at the Supreme Court, hasn't it? I mean, you've written that this theory poses a grave danger to the U.S. Constitution, to the separation of powers. How did the court employ that doctrine, this term, and why is it such a threat to our constitutional system?
6: Well, today, I think we have a chance with a few weeks reflection on what the Supreme Court did, or at least the reactionary six-member majority on the Supreme Court did at the end of the term in June. And I wanted to take a few minutes to reflect more theoretically or more broadly about what project this court, the Roberts Court, is up to. And one of the principal backbones is the unitary executive theory. This was an outlier theory developed during the Reagan administration by some lawyers and law professors. The notion that the president sits atop the entire federal government and is in total control of the executive branch. It was an overwhelming theory. It was meant to put the president beyond the reach of Congress and in many respects beyond the reach of the courts. It was an outlier in the sense that only Antonin Scalia was an early proponent of it in his dissents and concurring opinions. But it has now seized the entire majority on the Supreme Court. it is a doctrine that Sotomayor, in a recent case we'll talk about, says that the result is a president who emerges with far greater power than ever before. What surprises me in the commentaries is some people do not appreciate the threat as compared to what the Constitution really says about the president's power. We know that in Article 2, he or she someday shall take care that the laws be faithfully executed. Not write the laws, not make the laws, but take care that the laws, meaning the laws passed by Congress, are faithfully executed. And what has really been given little note is the Constitution says that the president, and this part we do know, shall give to the Congress information of the State of the Union. But then that goes on to say, and recommend to their consideration such measures as he shall judge necessary and expedient. The president, by the Constitution, is to recommend laws to Congress and then faithfully carry them out. And as I think we'll see today in the cases, especially this slaughter case on independent agencies, we've gone far beyond that in the hands of this Supreme Court.
4: Steve, a second conservative doctrine, which the conservative majority is using, is called originalism. What is it, and how is it being used to further the conservative agenda?
6: Yeah, this is another doctrine that's emerged. This is the notion that our rights and the interpretation of the U.S. Constitution is frozen in amber in the 18th century as far as the Constitution is concerned, or the 19th century as far as the Civil War amendments are concerned, that we are strictly confined to the meaning, intent, and understanding of the founders. It's a very calculated device. It seeks to support a conservative, by definition, view of the Constitution, to limit it to a far past time. It works for conservatives to resist the expansion of constitutional rights as new circumstances arise and as new minorities who have been oppressed over the history of the United States begin to be accorded their rightful place in our constitutional order. The problem is that this majority is very facile and nimble, and they will abandon originalism at the drop of a hat if it's inconvenient to the conservative Republican agenda. And they did that this year, as well as abandoning stare decisis. Here's a court that claims to be bound by tradition, history, and the terms of the Constitution. But if they see a decision of a previous court that stands in their way of implementing that conservative Republican agenda, they will jettison that precedent. And I want to mention the Humphreys executor case, which is a prime example of this. That was a 91-year-old precedent. It was actually an originalist opinion by Justice George Sutherland that said the whole aim of construction as applied to a provision of the Constitution is to discover the meaning, to ascertain and give effect to the intent of its framers and the people who adopted it. And in that case, they upheld Congress having the power over the president's ability to fire members of the FTC. Congress said they could only be fired for inefficiency, neglect of duty, or malfeasance in office. But in June, the court struck that down in the slaughter case, and in doing so, overturned a 91-year-old precedent, which it was, in fact, an originalist theory. So I'm deeply troubled by the combination of originalism, freezing the Constitution in days past, combined with this unitary executive theory. This is going to plague the court, and it's going to plague the American people for decades.
3: Well, indeed. Recently, Steve, there was an opinion piece in the Supreme Court blog by Christopher Coons, David Beyer, and Ray Brissia. It was called "The Supreme Court's Quiet Coup." Well, how does this piece relate to the concepts we've been discussing?
6: Yes, this was an important piece. Again, at kind of a theoretical level, but I think we have the time and effort to look at the court in these terms. And it really ratifies and validates some of the points that I've been making. This court has radically narrowed Congress's ability to shape how laws are interpreted and implemented and defended after they're enacted. The court, the Roberts Court, has systematically stripped away the power of Congress. That article was very thoughtful. It looked at two areas: voting rights laws. We saw in Louisiana versus Calais, completely cutting back on the Voting Rights Act. And they did it in the face of bipartisan support for the Voting Rights Act. It was subsequently reenacted five times by congressional majorities of both parties. And yet this court has weaseled its way into disregarding legislative history, more about that later, and striking down the preclearance of districts that had a history of racial discrimination. That was in the Shelby case, and now in the Calais case, of switching from looking at whether discriminatory gerrymandering has the effect of discrimination rather than the intent. Intent is hard to prove. Congress said you look at the effect, and now this super conservative majority has wiped that away. And secondly, in the administrative agency area that we're talking about throughout this conversation, they have invented concepts. One is the major questions doctrine. This appears nowhere in the Constitution. This six-member majority says that on a major question, we're going to scrutinize congressional acts to see if they really delegated power to administrative agencies. Well, what they've done is bring to themselves the power to second-guess Congress and to do it in contradiction of the best interest of the American people. Finally, on this point, there is a remedy. Many of their statutory interpretations can be reversed by an enlightened Congress that can address. Congress can reassert, we mean we look at the effect of discriminatory gerrymandering, not the intent. Again, and this is a theme today, the court is a political animal, Congress is a political animal, the presidency is a political animal, and that's why voting and resisting by the people matters so much.
4: A new poll found that half of the adult citizens in the U.S. disapprove of the way the Supreme Court is handling its docket. Tell us about that, please.
6: Well, this completely reinforces what I'm just saying. The people are seeing what the court is doing. This new survey by The Economist and the YouGov poll found that half, 50% of Americans, somewhat or strongly, disapprove of the way the court is handling its job. Only 36% approve of the Supreme Court's job. Now, Democrats overwhelmingly disapprove of this court by 80%, but independents disapprove of the court, and that's twice as large as the share that approves of the court. Of course, Republicans, 69%, support the court. People understand that the court has given too much power to the president. Nearly 45% of Americans think that court decisions have given the president too much power, and more than 38% think recent decisions have been about right, but that is in the minority. We also have seen that most Americans say that the president should not be able to fire members of the Federal Reserve Board, and we'll talk briefly about that later, 52%. On immigration, a majority, 56% of Americans, agree with the court's recent decision that all children born in the U.S. should be citizens, regardless of their parents' immigration status. Now, I've got to pause there. That's only 56%. It is a majority, but that's what the 14th Amendment says. And this parallels the shameful vote. Four justices bought Trump's theory, his cockamamie theory, that the 14th Amendment does not protect children born in the United States to undocumented parents. That's scary that now that only 56% of the American people believe that. So we've got our work cut out for us. But in issue after issue, this poll shows that the American people are skeptical of this court, oppose many of its decisions. So my takeaway is that Democrats need to run against the Supreme Court. They need to target these conservative decisions as both contrary to the Constitution and out of step with the American people and the three appointees of Trump. Now, I want to add one caution here as a constitutional scholar. We need to remember that the American people, when it comes to minority rights, and especially the right to protest and express views that the majority disagrees with, we don't want a court that follows the popularity polls and denies those constitutional rights to those who are controversial, who are outsiders, who are resisting and protesting. So we've got to keep that balance that when it comes to individual constitutional rights, it is the minority that needs the protection of the Constitution.
3: Mm-hmm. Well, Steve, you've already talked a bit about the divisive nature of the Supreme Court on issues that shouldn't be controversial. And in fact, you referenced the 14th Amendment birthright citizenship case. Talk to us a bit more about this business of the way in which the court is divided.
6: Yes. You know, it's very important to take a few minutes on this because it goes to the heart of our constitutional republic. And it's another example of throwing over originalism by this conservative majority whenever it suits them. The 14th Amendment says that all persons born or naturalized in the United States and subject to the jurisdiction thereof are citizens of the United States and of the state wherein they reside. It says all persons. This amendment was meant to overrule the dreadful Dred Scott case that denied former slaves and their descendants citizenship. The court reversed that. Unfortunately, in this case, Trump v. Barbara, only by a 5-4 ruling did they find that the 14th Amendment does protect those children born here to undocumented persons. What's really scary is that the dissenting opinions led by Alito and others, they treated the phrase "and subject to the jurisdiction thereof" as a loyalty oath. They said these babies do not have loyalty to the United States because of their parents' undocumented status. It is a dangerous doctrine that was weaseled into these dissents, but bought by, in that case, three of the justices. It's a dangerous proposition, and it means that they're not resting, that we are going to have to continue to face this Supreme Court in its current iteration. And that can come by looking at reforms such as age limits, term limits, and all the rest. I had been skeptical of those reforms. I'm taking a harder look at them. The problem is that when one party comes into power and packs the court, then the next party can pack the court in their direction. So those reforms are going to take serious examination.
4: This is Attorney Michael Smith. I'm here with my former law partner, Jim Lafferty, and we're speaking with our co-host, Steve Rohde, who's now on the other side of the microphone, or really with a different hat on. He's our guest. He's a constitutional scholar. Steve, the Supreme Court term ended on June 30th. Was Justice Ketanji Brown Jackson's third year on the court? She hasn't been shy about her opinions either. Can you tell us about what she's thinking, her personnel on the court, what she seems to be fighting for?
6: Yes. When the history of the Roberts Court is written, separate chapters need to be devoted to the three dissenters, Elena Kagan, Sotomayor, and Ketanji Brown Jackson. I really encourage listeners to go back and read some of the dissenting opinions by these three courageous women progressive judges. They speak in plain terms. They break down complex legal concepts so that everybody can understand them. And they are speaking truth to power. They are the ones citing precedent. They are the ones relying on stare decisis. They are the ones that are upholding separation of powers and the role of Congress and their own power of the court. It's such a difficult time when you face this supermajority, which can even lose one vote and still have a five-member majority. And leading that effort is Ketanji Brown Jackson, finishing her third full term. She speaks both with erudition and passion in her dissenting opinions. And she's done it in one area that I want to draw some attention to today, and that is how laws that Congress passes should be interpreted. The majority has refused to consult legislative history in statutory cases. The legislative history consists of the materials produced by Congress during legislative hearings, committee reports, conference reports, and the like. Jackson is spending a large part of this term urging her colleagues to care about what Congress was actually trying to do in a statute rather than just answer the question for themselves. So you can see if they can ignore congressional history, then this supermajority can impose their own policy choices onto laws in the name of interpreting them. Now, what originalism does with the Constitution, textualism does in the case of legislation. So textualism is kind of the Goliath that Jackson is using her slingshot against. Textualism, again, emerges in parallel with originalism, early decisions by Scalia and others. It's marked by a focus on statutory language and text and presumptions of how Congress functions. But when it comes to any ambiguities, instead of looking at those congressional materials, the history, the conference reports, the committee hearings, the majority takes advantage of that ambiguity to infiltrate their own policy decisions as if they were a super legislature, as if they were sitting as separate senators with absolute power over the law. Scalia's textualism began in the 90s. It was an outlier then. In the ensuing decades, Justice John Paul Stevens, David Souter, and Stephen Breyer were forceful advocates against it. And they cited legislative history and considerations of congressional intent. But in the Obama era, not only did Scalia bring his conservative colleagues on board, but there was a sea of judicial retirements. Coming-of-age textualists began to be appointed to the lower courts. So they began developing opinions using textualism. Fortunately, Jackson has her colleague in Sonia Sotomayor. She has issued a series of separate opinions emphasizing the importance of looking at what Congress really intended. She wrote three major majority opinions when she could gather a majority for that viewpoint. Then Jackson entered the court and kept up that effort. Too often, the court has closed its eyes to context, enactment history, and legislative goals when assessing statutory meaning. This term in the tariffs case, even though the majority struck down his tariffs, Jackson went out of her way to add a separate concurrence in the multiple opinions to object to how her colleagues were speculating needlessly about the meaning when they could have looked at Congress. So I'm spending a few minutes on that because I think it's another way of seeing how the progressive dissenters are trying to recenter judicial analysis in Congress. It is the people's branch. It was purposely put in Article 1 of the U.S. Constitution. We've got to see how judges, these conservative judges, are rewriting laws to express their own political viewpoints. It's a dangerous angle, but it also puts the lie to Chief Justice Roberts. He got confirmed by promising the Senate that he was calling balls and strikes. He was just an umpire. And that has been, in 20 years, proven utterly false. It was a calculated effort to get a Republican lawyer on the court, and he's been marching through the agenda of the Republican platform. Fortunately, we at least have these three articulate, outspoken dissenters, and I think in the history of constitutional law, they will be seen as having held the line to a time when their views prevail again on the Supreme Court.
3: Well, you've already mentioned Trump versus Slaughter, their decision, the court's decision in June of this year. In that decision, Trump versus Slaughter, the court gave Trump broad power to fire commissioners on what used to be called independent federal agencies. So Trump immediately got rid of all the commissioners, for example, on the Elections Assistance Commission. Tell us about this.
6: Yes, I wanted to discuss this because even with just about 2 weeks' time, the Trump administration immediately seized on the Slaughter case and has now entirely dismantled the Election Assistance Commission, which I'll talk about in a moment. So in Slaughter, it was an FTC Democratic nominee. Purposely, I think, setting the stage for this challenge, Trump fired her without cause. He didn't cite a cause. He said, "You are not aligned with the views of my administration. You are fired." He did that across the board in several administrative agencies. And now, with this 6-3 majority, his tactic has been ratified by the court. Now, some people may see these as very theoretical decisions, rather lofty and not affecting real people, but it's the opposite is true. Our administrative agencies across the board have developed through bipartisan administrations as the centers of experience, expertise. The staffing of these agencies, including the FTC, often the staff members survive from administration to administration, regardless of the party in power. They've given stability to America's regulation of industry, clean water, clean air, and the like. And this has now been all thrown asunder by this court. And if you are doubtful that it's going to affect the American people, just look at what Trump did. Immediately after the Slaughter case, he fired Thomas Hicks and Benjamin Hovland, two members of the Election Assistance Commission, selected by congressional Democrats And he, quote, accepted the resignation of a Republican member, Christy McCormick. The board has no other remaining members. Its fourth commissioner resigned in the spring. And the White House crowed about Trump now exercising his brand new expansive powers. They said that Trump reserves the right to remove individuals who, quote, may not be totally aligned with the important task of securing America's elections and ensuring every legal vote is counted. Well, this came to fruition last week when Trump gave his national address. Now, he talks about fraud and he talks about safe elections. He dismantled the Election Assistance Commission. Now, many people may or may not have heard of this. This is different from the Federal Election Commission. The Election Assistance Commission was established by Congress in 2002 after the famous Florida recount episode with the hanging chads that marred the 2000 election. It's generally viewed by election administrators as an important federal ally and a guardrail for ensuring smooth elections across the country. For years, it has drawn criticism from Republicans. But according to its website, the commission guides states in ensuring they meet voter requirements, oversees testing and certification of voting systems, and disperses funding to help meet requirements. That commission is now leaderless, even as Trump complains about the risk of fraud in this election. So it's very important to recognize that right away we have a perfect example of the use of this overarching absolute presidential power contrary to what Congress has dictated. Michael Waldman, president and chief executive of the Brennan Center for Justice at NYU Law School, said that the termination deeply concerned in light of President Trump's relentless efforts to try to interfere in elections. And out here in California, Senator Alex Padilla, Democrat and top member of the Rules Committee, which has jurisdiction over elections, and Joe Morell, a Democrat of New York, called the firings illegally and politically motivated. They said that Trump continues to double down on his efforts to erode trust in our elections, undermine independent oversight, and further his administration's attempts to take over elections. Americans deserve elections that are safe, secure, and run free from political interference, not overseen by partisan loyalists and election deniers beholden to Trump.
4: Before I ask you how people can follow your work, I wanted to say thank you for me and from Jim Lafferty, not only for your being a terrific guest today, but for your being our colleague through the weeks when you're our co-host on Law and Disorder. So thank you, Stephen. 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
6: Well, let me say it right back to you. 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You just go to muckrack.com. There's a page of Stephen Rohde's articles and book reviews and the like. It's the best compendium of them. And as well, you will continue to hear me here and on the Lawyers Guild show back in Los Angeles. I think it is the role of independent media to speak truth to power. You guys have been doing it for the over 20 years this program's been on the air, and it's an honor to do it with you.
2: Well, thank you, Steve. Thank you especially for your participation today as a guest here on Law and Disorder.
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4: A dozen years ago, two professors from prestigious universities, Martin Gillens and Benjamin Gage, conducted a study of decision-making in our government. Their conclusion was a bombshell, destroying as it did the myth that America is a majoritarian democracy. Their conclusion, in the most widely cited quote from their study, was that, quote, the preferences of the average American appear to have only a minuscule, nearly zero statistically non-significant impact on public policy, end quote. So who decides the policies of the government? Not us. It is the economic leaders, the business interests, and the organized lobbies that call the shots. The American people, by and large, are way to the left of their government. However, they are ignorant of the true record of the congresspeople who claim to represent them. What can be done about this? Our guest today is longtime movement activist Felice Gilman. She is part of the Network for Voter Education, a nonpartisan effort that has created an internet tool called yourreprecord.org, which people can look up and see the true record of their congresspeople who so often say one thing and do another. Felice Gilman, a hearty welcome to Law and Disorder Radio.
7: Well, thanks very much. I'm really excited to be here and to talk with you about what I've been working on.
4: Well, we're happy to have you here, Felice. Can you tell us what actually got you started on this project?
7: Sure. I have been a longtime Palestine solidarity activist and live in the Mid-Hudson Valley, where we have a very active community that works on that issue. And the Gaza genocide caused me and my fellow organizers in the Middle East Crisis Response and the Hudson Valley Palestine Coalition to look much more closely at our congressional representatives. We felt intense frustration, really, with our congressman, Pat Ryan, who everyone around me who was not focused on the issue of Palestine looked at him as a progressive, told me that he was such a good representative and so forth. But he consistently voted to support Israel. And we started doing some research. It took a lot of work, even though all this information is public, but it's all disconnected. It's all in different places. It doesn't. You have to be constantly going back and find it. But in any case, we learned that he had received hundreds of thousands of dollars in contributions from AIPAC. And we learned he had made two AIPAC-funded trips to Israel. And then as we started to look into this, we found that he was not so great on other issues either. So I'll get to that in a minute. But the big question for us was, how did this guy manage to wear the progressive mantle? How did he do that? He's a very, very good politician. He's a veteran. He's good looking. He's very well spoken. He has very good constituent services. And he says almost all the right things to people about veterans, about the environment, about affordability. And it's how his constituents tend to see him. But what our research showed us something different. He spent 5 years in Army intelligence as an officer in Iraq from 2005 to 2009. And after that, he spent 2 years working as a subcontractor for Palantir in Afghanistan. And then he co-founded a company run by former intelligence analysts to provide data analysis and training and field support to the intelligence community, the Department of Defense, and so forth. And then he went to work for a company that did data mining. So none of that really sounded much to us like a progressive. It sounded more like somebody who was helping to construct the deep state. So his progressive cred came from he had a short tenure as the Ulster County representative, and he instituted a pilot guaranteed minimum income program, which ended up not being made permanent. most of his constituents, I think, really didn't know what he had done. Of course, we said his record on Israel and Palestine had been dismal. I mean, he had voted, for example, to sanction the International Criminal Court. He wouldn't sign on to any efforts proposed to stop arming Israel or to defend the civil rights of Palestinians. But he also voted for surveillance against civil liberties, not so great on labor issues, not so great on health care. The good news is that the work of the Hudson Valley Palestine Coalition, which made his votes and his APEC campaign contributions very public in demonstrations and town halls and letters to the editor, finally led him to rejecting APEC contributions and voting to block weapons to Israel. So this took a huge amount of research and effort. And closely following his votes and following the money was so important, and making it public was so important. So what we thought is, it shouldn't be that hard. This is all public information. And our aim with this network for voter education is to make it much, much easier to hold your representative accountable on issues that are important to working people. That's what got us started and what led to this project.
2: I wonder, Felice, what does, I assume there's a website, and what does the website itself consist of, and who maintains that website?
7: The website is called Your Rep Record, so YourRepRecord.org. We're not affiliated with any campaign or political party or advocacy organization. It's a project of a group of us organizers in the Hudson Valley, and we have a fiscal sponsor called Empowerment Works. And that's really what's behind it. We don't take advertising. We've just begun accepting some contributions to support the work, but not from anybody who's not an individual, only individuals. So all the data comes out of public disclosures. It's just that they're so hard to find and keep updated and collate. That's the background of the website. We have some real talent in the technology side of it. So it was done, coded and put together but everything is, all the data is verified. You can go back. If you see something that you want to know more about, you just click through and you can go back to the original documents and so forth. But we start by looking at one standard to score every member of Congress, which is, do they put their constituents' interests ahead of the corporate PACs, the lobbying money, and the party machines? And the truth is, nobody's going to score 100% because money is so much embedded in our politics, it's just impossible. But we're believers in what I guess I would call radical transparency. People need to actually be able to see what's happening and make up their own minds. It means that we won't shave the numbers to reflect a particular political point of view. I mean, you might love AOC, for example, but she's been a little behind the curve in supporting legislation to force the disclosure of dark money in elections. So is that worth knowing? Yeah, because you can then say to her, you have to do more. You have to do more.
4: Well, we would. But before I ask you why you chose these 12 issues to monitor, I wanted to ask you what they are, and also ask you to please repeat the website.
7: Okay, sure. The website is called yourreprecord.org, YourRepRecord.org. And it looks at 12 issues in depth. It looks at Palestine and Israel, that's where we started, and we can talk more about why, but that's where we started. Immigration, war and foreign policy, health care, housing and affordability, labor, reproductive rights, LGBTQ plus rights, justice and civil liberties, climate, democracy and voting rights, and money in politics. Those are the areas we chose. How did we choose them? However people identify themselves politically, a lot of the labels, I think, are used to control people rather than to illuminate things. When you ask them about what they care about, I think many of these issues that we're focused on are at the top of the list. So, you know, think healthcare, housing, immigration, the climate, maybe reproductive rights or LGBTQ rights. And then there are some things that people don't think much about, but they really need to because they underpin everything else that the government does. And that's war and foreign policy, democracy and voting rights, and right at the top of the list, money and politics. So those three things are probably what's most important to understand about what's going on in Washington and why things happen.
2: One of the domains that you list, of course, is the Palestine-Israeli issues. And where does it rank among those 12, by the way, on the list? And do you really think that this is one of the 12 issues that most Americans consider when they're going to the polls?
7: No, I don't think it's one of the issues that most Americans consider, although more Americans are starting to think about it and starting to understand how it plays into everything. Because really, how can you honestly represent your constituents if you're squandering their taxes on a genocide? How can you do that? Who is paying you to make those decisions? Palestine and Israel is the moral issue of our time. But beyond that, as we're seeing right now with the current U.S. attacks on Iran, supporting Israel on their attacks on Palestinians is a direct path to a wider war. And this empire has been bleeding working people in the country in endless wars. So, Korea, Vietnam, Afghanistan, Iraq, and that's just to name a few because I left off all the small countries that we have invaded and attacked. But it's the direct path to war. So we have 4 bases in Jordan, 4 in Israel. These are military bases, 7 in Kuwait, 3 in the United Arab Emirates, 1 in Qatar, 1 in Iraq, 2 in Bahrain, 3 in Oman. We spend $3.5 billion to support Israel, but we spent $33 billion since October 7th. And absolutely, that's not even talking about this year, which is going to be well over $50 billion. So we're talking about a huge amount of money that could be directed to the needs of the American people. So I don't think it's an outlier to grade people on how they stand on Palestine and Israel. Because as long as we keep arming Israel, we will be in this quagmire in the Middle East.
4: So, Felice, who is the information really for? Give me some examples of how you might use the information.
7: Sure. Well, I mean, first of all, it's for anybody who wants to use it because it's free. But, I mean, who do we think will use it? Community organizers, who we already have seen a little of that in the Hudson Valley. Writers and journalists. So, you know, we've been trying to push it out a little bit to some bloggers. Voter education groups. And actually, I think political campaigns can use it for research. So I think anybody who would like to see some change, but doesn't have the kind of time to do the research. But I mean, you know, you might think this is a little nerdy, but I would love to do this. We have a tool on our website that just lets you see how you stack up compared to what your congressperson actually does. And I think this might be an eye-opener to some of my friends, for example, who love their current congressperson. Should Congress formally thank ICE agents for their immigration enforcement work? Yes or no, or you don't want to answer it. you can agree or not agree with my answers, but we'll see how I stack up here. Should Congress formally thank ICE agents for their immigration enforcement work? I say no. Should Congress cut Medicaid funding as part of a bigger budget and tax package in order to try to balance the budget? I'm going to say no, because just to be aware, the one big beautiful bill included $600 billion in Medicaid cuts. Should Congress require the withdrawal of U.S. forces from Iran? So, again, the War Powers Resolution. The answer is, for me, is yes. Should Congress impose sanctions against the International Criminal Court for issuing arrest warrants against Israeli leaders? Congress has voted on a bill that would do that, and I'm going to say no, they shouldn't. Should Congress roll back the Washington, D.C. police reform laws on the use of force? Again, that's something Congress is considering. No. Should Congress restore collective bargaining rights to federal workers that the executive orders have removed? Yes. Should Congress block California from setting its own vehicle emission standards, which are stricter than many states and the country? Yes, they should not. Should Congress ban transgender girls from competing in school sports consistent with their gender identity? No, they shouldn't. Should doctors face criminal penalties if they don't provide life-sustaining care to infants born during attempted abortions? No, they should not do that. And should Congress permanently classify all fentanyl-related substance as drugs which have mandatory minimum prison sentences? And truthfully, I don't know the answer to that, so I'm skipping it. Should Congress override D.C.'s decision to allow non-citizens to vote in local elections? I don't think they should. And should Congress block the Consumer Financial Protection Board from regulating digital payment applications? And the answer for me is no. So let's see, then I can see the results and put my representative in, who is Pat Ryan. Pat Ryan and I were in agreement only 64% of the time. We agreed on 7 of the 11 issues. We didn't agree on immigration because he thanked ICE agents for their enforcement work. We didn't agree on sanctions on the criminal court because he wanted to impose sanctions on the criminal court. And he wanted to roll back the D.C. police reform, and he wanted to override their decisions to allow non-citizens to vote in local elections. So that's it. That's an example. I mean, when I look at it and I think, he really thanked ICE agents? What? Or he really voted for sanctions against the International Criminal Court, which upholds international law? Seriously? So that's a tool that lets everybody see how their congressperson stacks up in the party.
2: Well, one of the things you look at, if I were to look at it, would be money and politics. So let's assume I went on the website and I did just that. I measured my congressman by money and politics. How might I then use the information that I gleaned from doing that?
7: Okay. One of the things to do is just go and click on the money and politics tab, which will show you where his funding has come from. In addition to not being willing to sponsor much of the legislation that would make it clear where the money was coming from to fund campaigns, he has

0: his constituents talking to him about receiving this kind of funding and actually knowing what it is has been very important, because he has made part of his campaign statements that, you know, he doesn't get money from corporate PACs, or he doesn't take money from APAC or whatever. He hadn't said he didn't take money from APAC, that he doesn't take money from corporate PACs. We made this very public, you know, he's now had to reject it. So I think it's really very important. But I would actually rather take a different example, if you don't mind. Take a look at West Virginia. So here's this very poor state, very, very poor state. They have only got two representatives. Their representative has one of the worst records in Congress of voting for the things that we are talking about in terms of the things that her constituents need. In fact, you know, we know that more than half how many people are living in poverty in West Virginia, about 20%, a quarter of the children are living in poverty. 20% of the households receive welfare payments, and that's all of SNAP payments. That's all on our website. But she has hundreds of thousands of dollars in PAC contributions from the real estate builders, real estate investment, apartment action, apartment building people. The money that she has raised by PACs far exceeds the money that she has raised from anybody else. Why is this woman not representing her constituents? Because she's being paid not to.
1: Felice, how do you pull this data? How do you get it all together? Where does it come from?
0: Okay, well, I mean, there is tons of public data. Because going back to even before Watergate, Congress did pass a lot of laws that tried to encourage transparency and so forth. And many of the Supreme Court just gutted, like Citizens United gutted the law that limited campaign contributions. So, but they still have to be reported. But the problem is it's scattered everywhere. There's Government Track US, which looks at bills. There's the FEC filings. There's something called CapitalTrades.com that tracks what kinds of stock trading is going on. Congress people are required to file reports of paid travel scattered everywhere. The thing that we did in this website was just find ways to bring the feeds from all of those public filings into one place.
2: Felice, if you would repeat slowly again the name of the website and encourage people to use it, and then we thank you, because I'm afraid we are now out of time.
0: Well, okay. Thank you. I really appreciate the opportunity. The website is yourreprecord.org. So YOURREP. RECORD.org. And yes, please encourage people to use it. You can find out how to communicate with us on the website. Let us know what you find useful. Let us know if there's something that's missing. We would love to hear from you.
2: Well, Felice Gellman, we thank you so much for the work that you're doing and for joining us here today on Law and Disorder.
0: Thanks very much for having me. It's a really wonderful, you do wonderful work.
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0: welcome back to our program. Sabrina Haake is on the line with us, federal trial attorney, 20-plus years, specializing in First and 14th Amendment cases, defense cases, contributor to numerous law journals and publications, including the Chicago Tribune. Most consequentially, at least for me, I love her writing. She writes a regular newsletter called The Haake Take, H-A-A-K-E. Take. It's over at Sabrina Haake, H-A-A-K-E, .substack.com. And Sabrina, welcome back. There's two of your stories that I wanted to talk about. The first is about Todd Blanche. It looks like John Cornyn is saying he's going to blow this thing up, you know, around the Epstein files. But just in general, your thoughts on Todd Blanche and the crisis that he's creating for the country and the crisis he may be creating for himself.
1: Oh, hi, Tom. First of all, I think the Cornyn thing is pretty much just theater. I think he's going to confirm. He's asking for a written waiver of the IRS settlement and the slush fund. They can doctor anything up. It won't be worth the paper it's written on. You and I both know that. I think that it's going to that they will come through and they will confirm him. That's just a guess. I don't have any, you know, inside information, but that's how I read the tea leaves.
0: Well, that's how it worked out with the director of national intelligence, you know, with Jay. What's his name? Clements or whatever.
1: Yeah. Even though Trump really screwed him in his primary, I think Cornyn's going to come through because he has donors that still support him. And that's money in politics. But the bigger issue for me on Blanche, and the reason I think he's very likely to get disbarred, isn't necessarily about the Epstein files. What Blanche did with the IRS case, and by now everyone knows the story, he tried to set up a $1.8 billion slush fund for Trump to hand out to people who broke the law on his behalf on J6. But he also tried to waive criminal fines from the IRS that Trump and his sons and his family may already owe. And the estimate I've read on that is $650 million in unpaid taxes and penalties and fines. It isn't even about the theft that Blanche tried to pull off. It's the way he did it. And this is what's gotten the ire of all the federal judges and the New York Bar Association, who submitted a petition to the Senate Confirmation Committee to decline to confirm him. The way Blanche went about this is, remember, he filed a suit on behalf of Trump personally against the IRS, which Trump currently oversees. He files this lawsuit. He puts together this alleged settlement where Trump's going to pocket this immunity ruling in the $1.8 billion slush fund. And then he tried to get the federal court to sign off on it. When the judge said, hey, you can't, there's no such thing as a lawsuit where the plaintiff and the defendant are the same party. You better explain to me how this is a real lawsuit. How do I even have jurisdiction over this? He ran out the clock, waited till the day before his pleading was due, and then he filed a motion to dismiss. When he filed that motion to dismiss, rather than answer the judge's questions about what the hell he was doing, he then came out to the American public and said, look, we have a settlement. This is a settlement of a federal lawsuit. And in this settlement, we're going to waive Trump's immunity for his IRS fines and penalties and his back due taxes. And we're going to set up the slush fund. Now, Congress had a fit over that. The Republicans rightly pushed back on that. But it isn't about the amount of the theft. It's the fact that he tried to get that in a dismissal order. He tried to get that in a settlement order of a case that was bogus from the beginning. And he knew it. Anyone who's gone to law school knows from Civil Procedure 101, you have to file a lawsuit to actually have a legitimate case in controversy in front of the court. If you represent, if one party's on both sides of the case, that's not a case. That's Trump using his fingers to dig into the cookie jar. He could sue any federal agency that he's in charge of and claim that they've settled and then arrogate to himself billions of dollars. I mean, it's complete collusion and it's a fraud on the court. That got so many judges, over 100 federal judges filed a letter with the New York Bar Association asking them to disbar Blanche over this. They didn't use the words directly, you need to disbar him. They said, you need to investigate this because this is a fraud upon the court, not just because of the theft, but because of the way he tried to do it. He tried to hoodwink the federal court into going along with it. And he definitely defrauded the American public saying, look, this is a settlement. And it wasn't. So he's clearly confused about who his client is. The Attorney General is supposed to work on behalf of the American public. Yes, the president appoints him, but no, he does not serve just the president, and he does not serve the president's interests. He's supposed to serve the American public's interest, and he remains confused about this that issue to this day. You can see him in his confirmation hearings. Not only did he say, I'm Trump's lawyer, but then he clearly thinks that his role is to serve the president. It's not.
0: Yeah, or at least it shouldn't be under the law.
1: No.
0: Although, hasn't the Supreme Court basically said with this decision allowing Trump to fire department heads or agency heads that, in fact, the DOJ is part of the executive branch and therefore Donald Trump is the big boss?
1: The DOJ is part of the executive branch. I mean, that's not the question as I read it. There's no question that he appoints the attorney general and that attorney general serves at his pleasure. But the Judiciary Act that set this up in 1789 said that this is going to be the lawyer for the country, for the people. And so traditionally, the Department of Justice has been separate from the White House because they're supposed to represent the people's interests. And if you represent the president first and you've got a criminal president, as we have, then you've got a problem on your hands because we now have an AG doing the bidding of a president who's willing to break the law, and he's been breaking the law on his behalf. That's why the judges are so upset with Blanche. To me, it's not the Epstein, the way he botched the Epstein files, although he did. To me, it's the way he went about trying to hoodwink the federal court into saying they approved of a settlement on a case that was non-existent.
0: Right.
1: So
0: I get it. You also wrote about Donald Trump. He's trying to, you know, he's creating this national list of voters who are approved of by Donald Trump and the GOP. And he only wants the post office to deliver ballots to or pick up ballots from people who are on his list. And, you know, federal courts, both at the district and appellate levels, have ruled against him. And he's now taking this to the Supreme Court. What's up with this?
1: Well, on Monday, so on Saturday, the appellate court put an injunction on that executive order that said Trump gets to approve these voter lists. And they enjoined it. And Trump's attorney filed on Monday an emergency application for a stay of that injunction. Just to be back up a little bit, the president doesn't have any constitutional authority over elections. The elections are administered primarily by the states for a reason. The founders didn't want the executive branch to be in control of federal elections because that's putting the fox in charge of the hen house. And man, is this a very aggressive fox trying to eat these hens. But they separated the functions from the state and Congress. They have the primary responsibility to administer elections nationwide. The president has almost none. So Trump, of course, thinks he has all power and he thinks he gets to do whatever he wants to. He signs this executive order basically dictating that mail orders will be mail-in voting will be controlled by the post office. And he's going to come up with these voter lists. And those lists alone are suspect because he wanted every state to run them through a specific system. The system itself is flawed. They kept flagging people who had been naturalized, who were citizens, who were allowed to vote. And I don't remember what the error rate was, but it was significant.
0: Right.
1: So the system that he's trying to get states to run their list through is flawed to begin with. Mm-hmm. The concept overall that the president would be coming up with a list of voters who are approved to vote and then weaponizing the U.S. Post Office to say we're not going to deliver these ballots unless you're on this list, it's ridiculous. I mean, it's completely absurd. Now, the legal posture of the case is a little more complex. Sauer argued in his emergency application to stay that it's premature. The states, so 20 Democratic attorneys general filed suit against Trump's EO, executive order, and Sauer made the argument that it's premature because Trump has not yet started implementing the EO and they haven't written the rules. They're just guidelines. These are policy suggestions and that the states have the discretion to implement them as they see fit. And they could only do it under the EO according to law. That is a punt. That's a legal punt because whoever interprets whether they're acting according to the law, that takes time. That can take months to decide. it's a punt, because by the time Trump starts to issue these rulings and regulations and the U.S. Post Office starts to adhere to them, the election will already be underway. And there's a longstanding rule with the Supreme Court that you don't mess with elections that close to the actual election date. So Trump knows very well, and the attorney and Sauer knows very well, that in order for this case to be ripe, as they argue it, they're asking plaintiffs to wait until it's too late to challenge it. So it's a punt. It's a legal ruse. It's ridiculous.
0: Do you think it'll work?
1: I don't think it will work. Now, the narrow procedural grounds under which it could work is that they're saying that this is not ripe because they haven't started to implement it. But I've seen language suggesting that once he does start to implement it, this language will kick in. So I'm not sure whether he's going to be successful in getting a stay on the injunction. But if he is, even if he does get that stay, I don't expect this executive order to pass any kind of constitutional muster. He has zero authority under the Constitution for what he's doing. And the Supreme Court just ruled a couple weeks ago in that Mississippi case. Do you remember that case that came up about counting votes after the election? Okay. Yeah. They just affirmed that the states have primary control over federal elections. Mm-hmm. And they ruled in that case that those votes could be counted, even though they come in sometime after the election. Right. But in the dicta in that case, they reaffirmed that this authority isn't Trump's. It isn't federal government's. It belongs to the states. Remember, these Republicans used to be all about state rights until the state rights disagree with what Trump's doing, apparently.
0: Right. Yeah, that's the key to the whole thing. Sabrina Hake, a federal trial attorney of 20 plus years specializing in the First and 14th Amendment defense. Her newsletter, The Hake Take, H-A-A-K-E, Hake Take, over on Substack. SabrinaHake.substack.com is the website. It's free. And you're going to want to sign up and get some really brilliant insights here. Sabrina, thank you so much for dropping by. Great talking with you.
1: Thank you.
0: Great seeing you. There's been a lot of buzz around the Democratic Party lately, and specifically the DNC. The New York Times published a piece last week, I believe it was on Friday, might have been Thursday, but I'm pretty sure it was Friday, talking about how there was this phone-throwing incident at the DNC where Ken Martin, the head of the DNC, threw a phone on somebody's desk, threw his phone on somebody's desk, not at the person, but at their desk because he was upset about something. But the real kind of alarming story in this article was that the Republican National Committee, the RNC, is sitting on just a little short of $200 million. And Trump has a super PAC with over $400 million, virtually all of that money having come from a handful of billionaire families and a handful of large corporations. And the DNC is $2 million in debt. And you compound this with the Supreme Court just last week, or maybe it was the week before last, saying that if billionaires or corporations want to hide their identity for their political donations, all they have to do is run them through the parties. So the Republican Party now can expect, you know, lots of millions more coming in because they can basically be the shield to hide the Wizard of Oz, as it were. So what this has exposed, in my opinion, and is this split in the Democratic Party between what I would refer to as the on-the-take Democrats, the neoliberal Democrats, the Democrats who are following Bill Clinton's prescription, you know, get in bed with some big corporations, just make sure that they're not evil, right? Do it with healthcare or insurance or banking. Don't do it with oil or chemicals or, you know, pharma or something like that. So between the on-the-take Democrats and the we're-here-for-the-people Democrats, the progressive or populist Democrats. And this kind of broke into the open over the weekend. In Michigan, there's a primary coming up. And Abdul El-Sayed, who is Muslim, he's a physician, he literally wrote a book on single-payer health care, on Medicare for All. It's been, you know, he was the Wayne County public health guy. Wayne County's Detroit. And he's you know, he's been endorsed by Bernie. He's been endorsed by, AOC and other progressives. Is running against a Congresswoman Haley Stevens for a Senate seat in Michigan. And up until just a couple days ago, Gretchen Whitmer, the governor of Michigan, had not made a pick. She had not endorsed anybody. But early voting in the primary starts, I believe it starts, you know, right around now. And so she came out and said, okay, I'm going to go with Haley Stevens. Now, the big difference between Haley Stevens and El Saeed is that while El Saeed has spent his entire life working for Medicare for All and wants that for the state of Michigan, Haley Stevens opposes it. She says, Medicare, no, we should not have Medicare for All. We should have, the health insurance companies running our health insurance system. And Gretchen Whitmer is taking that position as well. And interestingly, Gretchen Whitmer's father used to be the CEO of Blue Cross Blue Shield of Michigan. In fact, he was probably the CEO back in the early 70s when I was living in Michigan and had a little herbal tea factory, and all of our employees had insurance through Blue Cross Blue Shield. So this is like... just another dimension. I mean, you know, there's this battle going on within the Republican Party, and it's not quite any, it's not really anywhere near as visible, where you've got a few Republicans who are discovering their independence. John Cornyn, for example, just came out and said he's not going to vote for Todd Blanche, who wants to be the Attorney General. So in the Republican Party, we are seeing some of these kind of, you know, old line Republicans reverting back. But typically they don't do it until they've lost office. You know, as we saw with, Liz Cheney, for example. So, anyhow, keep an eye on this race. This is going to be real interesting. And I think it's going to tell us an awful lot about where not so much the Democratic Party is at, because large chunks of the, little more than half of the Democratic Party is still basically on the take, addicted to corporate and wealth money. Because the Supreme Court changed the rules of the game, right? They said, you know, money is speech and corporations are persons. So about half the Democratic Party is still there in you know, kind of the Clinton territory. And the other half of the Democratic Party, a little less than half, about 100 members of the Progressive Caucus, are in the Bernie camp and saying, no, we're populists. We're here for the people. We want Medicare for All. We want free college. We want to tax the rich. We want to pay down the national debt. You know, just pretty straightforward stuff. That for some reason, Dana Bash, I mean, it was just horrible. I caught part of her Meet the Press or whatever it is, whatever that show is. She's on CNN, and she was interviewing some Democrat and talking about the radicals on the left, you know, and they want to end police. And, you know, I mean, it's just like these crazy caricatures of Democrats, right? Just crazy caricatures. Marilyn in Chicago. Hey, Marilyn, what's on your mind today?
2: Hi, Tom. Thank you so much for having me on. I just, you know, love your show.
0: Thank you.
2: You seem to know a lot about how extreme the Republican Party has become. And you've really provided an incredible amount of facts that demonstrate this. And I just wanted to share something that you're just going to, that I know about. I have a story to share. It perfectly exemplifies this. You know, I have this friend, he's only in his 20s. And he already ran for DuPage County School Board, and now he's running for DuPage County Board. He wrote this beautiful piece on his social media, just, you know, talking about his upbringing. He says, like many young people who grew up without much, I carried a certain weight with me. When you grow up poor and also homeless, when you spend years fighting just to keep your head above water, it's easy to feel like the world was never meant for you in the first place. But the one person who helped me with this was my uncle. He taught me that hardship does not have to make you bitter. It can give you strength. It can make you kinder. It can give you the courage to stand up for people who are still fighting the battles you once fought yourself.
0: That's kind of a Dennis Kucinich, story.
2: Yeah, right. And so you think this is a beautiful story, right? You know, who could disagree with this? So I sent it to a friend of mine who's Republican, but he has become pretty right-wing radicalized now, saying, you know, I'm sure you can even believe in this, you know? And you know, because of on his site, you know, he talks about some of his policy stuff is to make neighborhoods safer, to assure affordable housing, public transport, quality health and mental health service, basic things, right, Tom? Mm-hmm.
0: Generally speaking,
2: and
0: yeah.
2: He wrote, he wrote, I do not interpret this story as unique in any way, and he has a lot of growing up to do. He obviously was radicalized. Most of what this young man expresses is the same progressive socialist jargon about the suffering of the working man and how he intends to fight on their behalf. Since progressives don't understand that they don't have the brains of someone like Elon Musk, so they just want his wealth.
0: Pardon me.
2: I know. Progressives wreck everything they touch. I think this young man has either forgotten or doesn't know the country in which he was raised.
0: Oh, that's sad.
2: That is just so pathetic. You could take those words. I mean, this is not a person that was handed anything.
0: This is the rhetoric that the billionaire Koch brothers and the billionaire Dickey
2: right.
0: brothers, you know, the media moguls. This is the rhetoric that
2: right.
0: the billionaires want their dupes to be using. I mean, he's clearly been brainwashed by the right. That's really remarkable.
2: Yeah. And then he says that this, you know, kid, he was in his 20s and has done what he's done, you know, with
0: well, and it sounds like what this kid is advocating is just kind of Dwight Eisenhower 101.
2: Right.
0: You know, which tells you how weird the Republican Party has become, how tragically weird, you know, with this embrace of neo-fascism and neoliberalism. Dwight Eisenhower
2: exactly.
0: had a 90% top income tax rate and loved it.
2: Yeah. Right.
0: Dwight Eisenhower worked really hard to let more people into unions and bragged about it in 56 when he ran for re-election. Dwight Eisenhower expanded Social Security and strengthened the program.
2: Right.
0: You know.
2: Yeah, he would probably say that he was radicalized.
0: Right, exactly. By today's Republican Party standards, Dwight Eisenhower was a flaming socialist. And it's just... That's so sad. Well, Marilyn, thank you. Thanks for sharing that story with us. That's wild stuff. I appreciate it. Thank you. Sookie in Seattle. Hey, Sookie, what's up?
3: Well, I'm a member of the FSP, a socialist party. I write for the paper called The Freedom Socialist.
0: Okay.
3: We've had 5.5 years of Trump, and there's really been no really meaningful resistance from the Democrats.
0: So what's your solution, Sookie? Vote for the socialists instead?
3: We need a labor party. We're not going to get the socialism tomorrow. That's not going to happen. But I think ultimately the solution is get rid of capitalism because I think it is the root of most of the evils we see in the world, including war, discrimination, hunger.
0: I would argue that unregulated capitalism is certainly that villain that you're describing. But I don't think that creating a third party and telling people to vote for them instead of Democrats is going to get you anywhere. It's just going to get more Republicans elected.
3: Well, that is often what people say.
0: And it's often what happens.
3: Ralph
0: Nader got 90,000 votes in Florida, and guess who became president?
3: We vote for Democrats.
0: In 2000.
3: And guess what happens? We vote for Democrats, and we still get more Republicans.
0: Well, not always.
3: So, you know,
0: sometimes you vote for Democrats, you get a good guy. You know, you get AOC or Bernie or, you know, I've
3: Bernie
0: got two great senators.
3: Yeah, and I agree with Bernie about a lot of stuff, but Bernie never met a war that he didn't vote for.
0: That is, I'm sorry, that's just not true. Bernie was very much anti-war. Brian in Dubuque, Iowa. Hey, Brian, what's up?
4: Hi, Tom. It's been a few years since I last called in.
0: Well, thank you for calling back.
4: You're welcome. Three things real quick. So the caller who called in earlier today and said that Bernie Sanders never saw a war that he didn't want to vote for.
0: Yeah, it's just not true.
4: I believe it's the case that Bernie Sanders voted no, was the only senator who voted no to the Iraq war.
0: I believe you're right. I'm not sure if he's the only
4: Hillary,
0: one, but I know that Bernie has voted against
4: I believe
0: all
4: he was
0: wars.
4: The only one. All the Republicans voted yes, and all the other
0: Hillary
4: Democrats,
0: voted,
4: I believe,
0: yes.
4: voted yes,
0: and lived
4: including Hillary Clinton, by the way.
0: Yeah.
4: So that should tell you all you need to know about the difference between Bernie Sanders and the corporate Democrats and the Republicans. The second thing I want to say is Tom Homan was on CNN about a week ago, and he said that 88% of the time body cameras vindicate ICE. which means that 12% of the time they're doing something wrong. If you had a job and you were doing something wrong 12% of the time, how long would you have that job?
0: Particularly if that job involved life and death situations.
4: Thank you. Thank you very much.
0: Yeah, well said, Bill.
4: And the third thing is, you were mentioning Jeb Bush, and it doesn't take a rocket scientist. You don't have to be Elon Musk or Jeff Bezos to realize that there was corruption on a massive scale between George W. Bush and his brother Jeb Bush, when Florida just happened to be the only state that had a voter issue that year. Yeah. And it was Jeb Bush who was the governor of that state.
0: Yeah. Yeah. No, it's and now we know that Jeb had asked Catherine Harris to get a from George, who was the governor of Texas at the time. Jeb, governor of Florida, asked his secretary of state to get a list of all the felons in Texas, because felons aren't allowed to vote in Florida. And most of the felons in Texas are either black or brown, more than half of them. And the pool of last names among Hispanics and African Americans in the United States is much smaller than the pool of last names among white people, because there's so many different languages that are represented just in Europe, for example, you know, among white people for different names. And so when they took that list and ran it against the voter list, the registered voters list in Florida, it identified 90,000 people who had the same first and last name. You know, a lot of Jose Gonzalez's and a lot of James Washington's. And they purged them off the voting list. Go ahead.
4: I was under the impression that there was a recount of that vote after the Supreme Court, the right-wing Supreme Court, awarded George W. Bush the presidency.
0: That's correct. There was.
4: And they found that there were more votes for Al Gore than...
0: That's correct. The New York Times said by any one of seven different standards, the recount showed that Al Gore won the election in 2000. So it was It was stolen from us. And Jeb Bush never paid a price for that, which is just shocking, frankly.
4: We need a universal basic income, Tom.
0: Yeah, I'm with you on that, too. I'm with you. Brian, thank you. Thank you for the call. Good to hear from you. John in Minneapolis. Hey, John, what's on your mind today?
5: Yes, when they say the left and every other country in the world, including the one just north of me here in Minnesota, Canada, has a health care system that covers everybody.
0: Mm-hmm.
5: And it benefits even the profit-making organizations that would rather, you know, do business in Canada, like the auto industry and stuff. But I wanted to say, what I really wanted to talk about is the political economy. Neoliberalism is dead. It doesn't serve anybody. And Eisenhower and the Eisenhower-type Republicans, I remember Nelson Rockefeller, Jacob Javits, mm-hmm. they didn't stand in the way like Ronald Reagan did and say, you know, we need to absolutely change the whole political economic system that we had for, 35, 40 years so that we could benefit rich people, so that, you know, maybe your health care might trickle down, and instead of dying and decrease the excess population, which is what eventually I got mine, you know, and piss on you, we rose above that in the New Deal.
0: Yeah.
5: I find it really frustrating with people like Ken Martin, who hides out, you know, down in the DFL party in St. Paul in the basement. I've never met him, and I've been very involved politically. I know Ilhan Omar, Keith Ellison. I've worked on campaigns that they've been involved in.
0: He was the chairman of your state party for a decade, wasn't he? In Minnesota?
5: Yes, and I've never met him, nor did any of those people ever talk about him. So I think that, you know, since we've had such infiltration of wealthy people, they've created this two-tier system where you get to talk to some of the, you know, progressives, who basically in state politics here do amazingly well, and they work for Washington, D.C., and you can see that in my city government with Jacob Frey. You can see that, you know, with, I would say, Amy Klobuchar or our now Lieutenant Governor, who's running against Peggy Flanagan, who they have said, oh, she's way out there. What are you talking about, way out there? She wants affordability, tax the rich, you know, have Medicare for all. These are all good things and progressive things for the entire population.
6: Yeah.
5: And that's what good politics is about. I'm just tired of it. Yeah. It's like they gaslight you. But, you know, I'm glad for your show because you fight back. And so do a lot of people who call into this program. I can tell they're fighters, and they're not going to, you know, stand for it. And no, I've been part of socialist alternatives, the Green Party, ideologically driven, you know, associations. It's like a club, you know. Mm-hmm. They don't get anything really done because they don't have any power.
6: Yeah.
5: You know, and so let's have power and right. take over the Democratic Party.
6: I agree. Yeah. This is why I think Ken Martin should be replaced by Ben Winkler ASAP, but yep. that's just me. John,
5: you're
6: thank
5: right.
6: you.
5: You're right. Absolutely.
6: Thank you. Spot on. Nathan in Hood River. Hey, Nathan, what's on your mind today?
7: Well, I've been listening to you since IE America. I don't know how long that's been.
6: Yeah, that's 23 years.
7: Yeah, I got the. Okay, so you've been like 99% of the time doing a huge service to the future of society.
6: Well, but thank you. One apologies thing that for the 1%.
7: Well, it's the Ralph Nader thing. When the Wall Street Journal did a recount, and they say, yep, Al Gore won, and wasn't Ralph Nader's fault. And so.
6: Oh, yeah, I know.
7: Okay, so every time you say that it was a third party's fault.
6: No, it wasn't. Okay, keep going.
7: I know what you're saying. If those 90,000 people would have voted for Al Gore, which they might not have, because there's a lot of people that I know that were going to vote for Bernie that voted for Trump because. Yeah. We don't want this Clinton Bush's dynastic thing going on. And yeah, Ken Martin, I agree. He needs to go. And we need to get AIPAC to stop populating the DNC because every time, you know, it's like if you're not a pro AIPAC, then, you know, most people aren't.
6: Yeah.
7: And because people are just irritated and fed up with what's going on with their funding there.
6: Yeah.
7: So,
6: American public opinion is
7: Ralph Nader thing. You know, it's not Ralph Nader's fault. It is the fact that the Republicans control the vote, and it's not
6: Nader's fault. It was Jeb Bush knocking 90,000 black people off the voting rolls in Florida about 3 months before the election. That's what really did it, Nathan. But my point about third party, I think, still stands. Nathan, thank you for the call. Elon Musk is planning on pouring a pile of money. He was the largest single contributor of any human being on earth to the political campaigns in the United States last year, or the year before last, in 2024. And it looks like he's paid $260 million just to get Trump elected. And this time, it looks like he may go larger than that. I mean, after all, if the Democrats come to power, one of the people who will be at the top of their list to investigate is Elon Musk. I mean, there were over 30 federal investigations, some of them criminal, of Musk and his companies that were, you know, that the Trump administration inherited from the Biden administration. People were starting to actually look into what this guy is up to. Federal agencies were. And just by coincidence, of course, Doge shut down the agencies or the people in the agencies or the departments in the agencies that were conducting those in every single case. All of the investigations into Elon Musk are now dead. And I know for a fact that there are some Democrats who, if they had control of the subpoena in the House or Senate, would love to bring back some of those people and say, what were you looking at that Musk was up to? So you've got Trump afraid of getting, you know, losing his power, getting impeached, and having his own family and his grifts revealed. And so he's trying to rig the election. And you've got Musk being concerned that his potentially skeezy operations might be revealed. And so here, you know, and the Republican super PACs and committees already have a $300 million advantage over their Democratic peers. And that doesn't count the $400 million that Trump is sitting on. And, you know, this is James Blair, Trump's senior political advisor, told Axios. This is going to be, quote, a huge boost for Republicans across the country. He says, we will again outsmart our opponents and ruthlessly execute our mission for the GOP between now and Election Day. Yeah, Trump, Musk is doing this through his super PAC. It's called America PAC. And that's the group that spent $260 million to get Trump elected. And it worked. I mean, you know, without Musk's spending, particularly in Pennsylvania, I don't think Trump would be president. So hang on to your hats, folks. This is going to get wild. And by the way, Musk is putting the money where it's going to have the most impact, which is door-knocking operations and social media. And he also owns, of course, X, the largest social media site in the country. Maybe it's the second largest, I'm not sure. Meanwhile, DoorDash is going to be bringing a drone to your home one of these days. They're actually already working with one drone operator, and they're going to expand. They've got their Dot sidewalk robots now that are working in some cities. And this is going to be the extension. They got approval from the Federal Aviation Administration to operate drones, and they've got their own division now. They've created this. It's called DoorDash Labs. This is according to a report from TechCrunch. And you know they're gonna start running these drones. I think this is going to be fascinating. I mean, you know, right now, if somebody delivers something to my house, they you know, stick it in the mailbox or run up to the door, ring the doorbell and leave it on the porch or whatever. But can you imagine having a drone deliver something to your driveway? I think that seems like an increase in convenience, but it also could be kind of weird. I mean, these drones are typically equipped with cameras. As they come sliding down from the sky past the windows in your bedroom and living room down to the ground level to drop off your package. I don't know. It could be. Yeah, we one day last year, somebody was running a drone in our neighborhood and it literally came right up to our bedroom and hovered outside our bedroom window for a minute. And it was just going from house to house. And we never did figure out who it was in the neighborhood. It was just totally weird. So I don't know how I feel about this. Mixed feelings. What's on your mind? I'll pick up your calls on the other side of the break. It's the Tom Hartman Program, exposing the con in conservative. We'll be right back. This little bit of our geeky science today comes from The Guardian via a study that was presented at Nutrition 2026, the annual meeting of the American Society for Nutrition in Maryland. And this is absolutely fascinating. Let me just tell you a little story first. When Louise and I were first married, we had moved down to Detroit. She was pregnant with our first kid, and this would have been like 72. And I got a job with RCA as an engineer. I had to have health insurance because my wife was pregnant. And we were living in Detroit and going to services at the SRF church there in town and whatnot, and the Coptics. And somebody at one of these organizations, one of these churches that we were visiting on the weekends, gave us this book by Arnold Arendt called The Mucusless Diet Healing System. And then he had another book called Rational Fasting. And these books were like written in like 1910, more or less, you know, in the 19-teens. And Arnold Arendt's theory was that, you know, your diet was what was killing you, and that the solution was to eat nothing but fruit and green leafy vegetables. Now, he was not even a fan of grains. So we went on this diet. But the other thing that he strongly suggested, and we've been vegetarians ever since, we're mostly vegan, frankly, and have been for 50 years. But one of the things that Arnold Arendt strongly recommended was never eat breakfast. He was like, you want to have your body fasting as long as possible every day. And so make your first meal lunch and your second meal dinner, and that's it. And we've literally eaten that way for, you know, 50 years now. Occasionally on the weekend, you know, we'll go out for breakfast just for the treat of the flavors and things. But, you know, we started our day this morning at 5:30 this morning. That's when we get up and start working. And we've been working all morning, and it's now, you know, 10:22 here on the West Coast. And all I've had so far is a green drink. It's a mixture of kale, spinach, celery, cucumber, zucchini, and romaine juice. So, which I suppose is breakfast, but whatever. So this clinical trial that they ran, they took a bunch of overweight women, from clinically obese to severely overweight. Older women, 50 to 79 years old. And put them on a program where they were asked to cut 500 calories a day out of their daily diet. They, you know, tracked their food intake. And half of the group was asked to only eat within a 9-hour window. And the other half of the group could eat anytime they wanted. And typically Americans eat within about an 11 to 14 hour window. Breakfast, lunch, and dinner. And snacks. And evening snacks. And what they found was that both groups lost about 15 pounds over the end of this trial. But what's interesting, and I'll read this straight up, cognitive tests revealed that those who confined their eating to the narrow window performed better than the others on spatial planning and problem-solving tests. There were also hints that they made fewer errors on memory and learning tests. They note, in many countries, the UK and US included, it's common to eat over a 14-hour period, leaving only 10 hours overnight without food. A review published in January found that finishing eating before 7 p.m., there's no food after 7. Now, this would be for people who go to bed at 10 or 11, I assume. You know, I mean, we go to bed at 8:39. But anyhow, finishing eating before 7 p.m. was associated with significant improvements in body weight, BMI, waist circumference, blood pressure, and markers of metabolic health. This is called time-restricted eating, but the surprising thing that, you know, when they did the research on this was that it not only helps people lose weight, it improves brain function. Amazing stuff. I'm so glad we read Arnold Arendt when we were, you know, 20 years old. Byron in Baton Rouge, Louisiana. Hey, Byron, what's on your mind today?
8: Hey, Tom. I'd like to talk about eating beef. Americans eat a lot of beef, and I don't know if they realize that it takes 1,800 gallons of water to make 1 pound of beef, you know, for all the grazing and the water that they have to feed to the cattle. If the rest of the world ate as much beef as the United States, I don't know if we'd have enough water to go around. I think the average American eats 82 pounds of beef per person per year.
6: And which is astonishing when you think about it. I mean,
8: Wow. The other thing, if you don't mind, is that it's, you know, it's not healthy. It can lead to colorectal cancer and
6: heart disease.
8: And heart disease. The third reason is that, you know, it's cruelty to animals. Mm-hmm. I don't know if Paul McCartney, the ex-Beatle, he's a vegetarian like yourself. Mm-hmm. He's even said, he's got a saying, if slaughterhouses all had glass walls, everyone would be a vegetarian because they'd see how brutal they treat these cattle when they slaughter them. They use these bolt guns to basically kill them over and over again. And it's just, it's vicious. And the fourth reason is it contributes to the climate crisis because the cattle, they fart and they burp and they put out methane, which is a greenhouse gas.
6: You know, there's a lot of sturm and drang around people hopping on airplanes or taking cruises or traveling across the country in their car. But the single most effective thing that you can do to fight climate change is to stop eating any kind of animal products.
8: I agree. But most Americans, it's a tradition. And if you try to knock their tradition, they get angry.
6: It's a big business.
8: But, you know, if you've got a tradition that's got all these bad habits or bad consequences, maybe you need to have a new tradition, right? I mean, that's the way I look at it.
6: I'm with you. Byron, thank you. Well said. And an important topic to bring up. Thank you. Catherine in Chicago. Hey, Catherine, what's on your mind today?
9: Hi, Tom. Hi, everybody. Good morning. Good afternoon. It's hot here in Chicago. Tom, I have a general theme I'd like to express on your show that's really been on my mind that I really don't think is talked about nearly enough. the brutal truth of our situation in our country, as well as around the world, is the following. Because of this wretched, quote-unquote, administration, the one measure of conduct that we should use to analyze and either approve or disprove of our politicians and our quote-unquote religious figures and pretty much anybody anymore simply because of this administration is abuse. Abuse has been condoned and sanitized and ignored and even made fun of for decades at minimum. It's everywhere in society from the micro level to the macro level in every single category without exception. It needs to be the theme of our marches. It needs to be the themes of our protests. It needs to be everywhere because this is what it is expressed in a whole number of different ways in hospitals, in healthcare facilities, in schools, in families' homes, in churches. I don't care. It's absolutely everywhere. This is the measure of conduct we need to use, and it needs to be brutal, and it needs to be overt, and it, even though it's exhausting, it needs to be every darn stinking day.
6: Yeah, there's all kinds of different kinds of abuse. The Tate brothers, you know, and Trump's backing them, and their Andrew Tate being Barron Trump's date counselor, you know, it's particularly bizarre, but, you know, the way that they're abusing the legal system, Trump's abuse of the media at the Correspondents' Dinner. Yeah, I get it, Catherine. I get it. Well said. Thank you very much. And, of course, Todd Blanche covering up the abuse of all those young girls by Jeffrey Epstein and Donald Trump and all their friends, all their billionaire buddies. It's wild. We'll be right back. We'll stay with you. Something that seems like a small story, right? It's just another indication of how petty and bizarre and you know, just fruitcake these guys are. They're, you know, just Looney Tunes, the guys in the White House, that they're putting signs out in front of the Smithsonian. Trump issued this executive order directing the Interior Department, Doug Burgum's organization, to put signs out in front of the Smithsonian Museum of American History saying that, you know, the information in here is biased and you're not credible, and if you want good information, go someplace else. Words to that effect. They haven't put the signs up yet, but they're planning it. And when this was reported on a couple of days ago, most of the people in the media laughed at it. Oh, yeah, oh, look, this isn't that pathetic, you know, but it seems so trivial, right? Now, this was based on a bizarre report written by the White House Domestic Policy Council, which is a group made up of a whole bunch of, you know, basically leftovers from right-wing think tanks and activist groups like American Compass, Heritage, Manhattan Institute, and Stephen Miller's America First Policy Institute. And it claims that the American Museum of American History has displays that cover the fights for women's and civil rights and to end slavery and talk about the positive role of immigrants and women and queer people in our country. And it finds all that deplorable. Seriously. They wrote, quote, the Smithsonian leadership and museum curators, quote, have directed the museum's mission away from historical education and scholarship of a shared national inheritance to be celebrated and toward extreme political activism rooted in Marxism to divide, dispirit, and discourage Americans. And they have denigrated and displaced whites, males, Christians, and Americans while focusing on race in areas where it has little to no historical relevance. I mean, you know, they're complaining about the fact that it's not a white supremacist museum. I mean, that's what it really comes down to. But this speaks to a larger issue. Pretty much every dictator in history, both ancient and modern, have rewritten their nation's history because, as George Orwell famously said, those who control the past can control the future. And those who control the present can control the past, and thus the future. I mean, you know, dictators and wannabe dictators rewrite the past to legitimize their rule, right? Typically portraying themselves as the inevitable culmination of history, the savior of the nation. I alone can fix it. In the process, they typically erase their rivals from the historical record. Donald Trump has replaced the picture of Joe Biden in the White House with a picture of an auto pen. Dictatorial regimes frequently use rewritten history to justify wars of aggression, to suppress minorities, and to gut civil liberties. And Trump is doing all those things. Well, this is like Sam Alito quoting a 17th century witch-burning judge to justify getting rid of abortion in the United States. Or how Trump has reinvented Obama's deal with Iran, the JCPOA. They rewrite history to bind themselves to the country's majority group with simplified stories of a national glorious past when we were in charge, right? Yeah. This is why Trump called Kamala Harris a DEI hire. Remember that? Rewriting history is also a powerful way to shift the Overton window to the right, causing the previously unthinkable to become just common sense. You know, when the history of protest movements, democratic movements, civil rights efforts are reframed as chaos or crises in the nation's history, young people don't learn about how democracy happens. I mean, literally, they don't learn about successful alternatives to authoritarian rule. And it can make democracy or pluralism seem unnatural or even impossible, particularly to young people. And we've seen this throughout history. When Louise and I were in Egypt back 20-some-odd years ago, with a church group, we went to Egypt, and in Luxor, there's a wall where it's like this kind of like graffiti from the 3rd century B.C. when Alexander conquered the area. And on the wall, and we had the guy who was our tour guide was a museum curator and an anthropologist. And he pointed out that on the wall, written in script that the Egyptians could read, it said basically, "I am Alexander, son of the god Amen." Now, Amen was the god who was the god over all the other gods in the Egyptian worldview. Some people argue that this is why we say Amen at the end of prayers today, that it's that old, right? So here's Alexander the Great rewriting the history of Egypt to make himself the god king. Joe Stalin removed purged officials from photographs, rewrote school textbooks, reshaped the official government accounts of the Russian Revolution and World War I to make himself the hero. Adolf Hitler and the Nazis taught a racialized version of German history that portrayed Jews, Slavs, Gypsies, and other racial and political minorities as enemies, and that Germany was stabbed in the back in World War I. Mao Zedong saw repeated revisions of Chinese history, especially after the Cultural Revolution, with history textbooks and official records regularly being edited. I mean, to this day, you can't learn about the Tiananmen Square massacre if you live in China. And even small-timers like Saddam Hussein did this. He hung giant banners of his own face all over this capital city and Baghdad, and basically, you know, linked himself to Mesopotamian rulers and claimed a grand lineage and all this. I mean, the simple reality is in democracies, it's historians and journalists and courts and archives and universities and scholars who write history. In dictatorships, on the other hand, it's the dictatorship that writes the history. And this is why it's so important that we push back on this attempt to rewrite the history of America, to claim that America was created as a Christian nation. It wasn't. To claim that democracy is basically a failed experiment. I mean, it's essentially what some of these billionaires are saying. And, you know, people need to understand, you know, for example, I read about this in my new book, Who Killed the American Dream. The American Revolution was a fight against corporate power. It was the first actual real, in the history of the world, the first real revolution against the most powerful corporation in the world at that time, the British East India Company. That was the Boston Tea Party. That was the foundation of our revolution. The Civil War was a fight against oligarchy in the South. I mean, you know, and obviously World War II was a fight against fascism. We were the anti-fascists, the Antifa. So, you know, we've got to push back loudly on this and say, this is wrong. And I think it's frankly worth contacting your legislator over and saying, you know, this administration wants to rewrite our history and they want to censor the Smithsonian, and that's just wrong. Stop them.
10: This is the Tom Hartman Program.
6: Defending America from the weapons of mass deception. I'll be right back with you.

0: It'd be $250 for a single person.
1: Are they put a tariff on Canadian electricity?
0: Well, if he's going to put tariffs on Canada.
1: No, I think these are.
0: I don't know if he's going to put it on electricity.
1: Yeah, I'd be surprised.
0: I don't know how he's going to put it through again.
1: Yeah.
0: But still, all our border towns have been trading with Canada for years.
1: Sure.
0: And it puts us in a bad spot.
1: Yeah.
0: When we're paying tariffs on stuff that's been coming through for Canada for years.
1: Yeah.
0: And also tourism. Our tourism in Vermont is down very bad this year. Mm-hmm. Because they aren't coming down. They aren't coming down skiing. They aren't coming down camping.
1: Yep. Yep.
0: And
1: it's hurting Disney World. And
0: we don't have many high-paying jobs in Vermont.
1: Yeah. No, I know. I lived there for a decade.
0: Yeah.
1: So.
0: And it's an expensive state to live in because everything, and now we become, I think there's more seniors in Vermont than there is young ones.
1: Mm-hmm.
0: And the seniors are on Social Security or they're on a budget.
1: Yep.
0: We can't have that.
1: And the winters are cold and the heating is expensive. I get it. Sylvia, thank you for the call. I've got to move along, but I share your outrage about these tariffs on Canada.
0: Well, yes. I really got upset Friday. A good thing I get yelled to.
1: Yeah. Thank you, Sylvia. I hope you feel better now. Thank you for the call. I appreciate it. Hey, special thanks to Louise Hartman, Sean Taylor, Jamie Holly, Nigel Peacock, Sue Nethercutt, Patrick Hoyt, Geraldine Halbert, Ron Hartenbaum, Chase Spross, Nicholas Miller, Pat Sweeney, Jeremy Peterson, Connor Arroyo, Carna Verde, Josiah Wester, Martha Salinas, Mateo Robertson, Diane Russell, and Ruben Michaels, all the fine people who work on this program. And thank you to you for spreading the good word about our program, sharing it with other people, and getting out there and getting active. Tag, you're it. Stay safe.
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1: 6.5 million animals sit in shelters annually. Roughly 20 million pets that live with a family who could provide care for them are still left lacking that proper care. Think twice before purchasing what could be a lifetime pet who requires hours of care, a proper setup, and make sure to only buy pets if you have the time and money to provide for them. If you have a pet that you cannot properly care for and wish to surrender, please call the Spokane Humane Society. For accurate care information on pets, visit the Pet Advocacy Network website.
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0: We're deploying responsibly developed AI to liberate humanity from menial labor, ... And Naomi, I quoted, saying, you ingested the entire written output of human civilization without consent, without compensation, and without credit to build a system whose primary commercial application is eliminating the jobs of the people whose work you consumed. You're not liberating human creativity. You're strip mining it and selling it back at a markup while calling the theft training data. That was the quote. The only problem, it wasn't real. After the show, we learned the quote was not, in fact, the words of Naomi Klein or Sam Altman, but rather AI-generated text accompanying an AI-generated image of Klein and Altman. The quote appearing in a widely circulated graphic. We're joined now by the real Naomi Klein. She and Esther Taylor have written a new book that's coming out in September, which we'll talk about in September, End Times Fascism and the Fight for the Living World. But in this last minute we have together, Naomi, if you can talk about this quote. I mean, it had already gone viral before we unfortunately attributed it to you. What are your thoughts?
1: Thank you for letting me clarify, Amy. It does feel like I'll never get this under control because it has gone so viral. You know, I've written about the fact that these companies are creating digital doppelgangers of us, trying to monetize our identities. And that's all this is. I mean, it wasn't malicious and it was based on real things I said, but just mixed and matched. Same with the photographs. It fooled a lot of my closest friends and colleagues. And frankly, when I first saw it, I thought I had said it because I have said things very similar. But when you think about it in the context of journalism, it really is very worrying because it creates a feedback loop, right? I did a search this morning using a term that I knew I had used, quoting Astra, which is theft tech, but it fed me back. Gemini's AI led me back to these other AIs as the sources for the wrong quote. So one wonders how we're ever going to get out of this house of mirror unless companies are forced to label AI generated work, which they should have to do.
0: And as you said, people like Yanis Varoufakis has whole YouTube channels that are not actually him, but are look like him.
1: Yeah, I mean, because I wrote a book called Doppelganger that looks at how this predicted this very future. Yanis reached out to me and I interviewed him about this absolutely uncanny phenomenon that he's dealing with that I think more and more people are going to be dealing with, where there are all of these videos that seem to be Yanis responding to daily events, do a good job of imitating his accent and so on. Yeah,
0: Naomi,
1: you can't get them to go away.
0: We're ending the show. I look forward to speaking to you and Esther Taylor in September on your new book, End Times Fascism and the Fight for the Living World. I'll be in Martha's Vineyard tonight for the screening of Steal the Story. Please, I'm Amy Goodman with Juan Gonzalez.
2: With dry weather and a reduced snowpack in Washington, one accidental spark can lead to a wildfire. 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
5: White Hassel Halt. Hello and good day. Today's Salish word of the day is hoopt. Hoopt is the Colville Salish word for weak. You can ask me, hak hoopt? Are you weak? I'd say, lutkin te hoopt. I'm not weak. Our Salish word of the day is hoopt, weak. Salish is the native language of the people of the Spokane, Colville, Kalispell, and Coeur d'Alene tribes. Salish word of the day is brought to you by Salish School Spokane and the Inovia Foundation.

TUC Radio, time of useful consciousness. Protecting the forests of the world. Professor William Mumma and Stuart Scott. Professor Mumma wrote in 2021, humanity puts out 11 billion tons of carbon each year.

0: Amazingly, less than half ends up in the atmosphere. NASA satellite data and research show that a bit more than half of the remaining 6 billion tons of carbon are going into forests, plants, wetlands, and soils. The other 40 to 45% is being absorbed by the oceans. However, the extraordinary capacity of forests to absorb carbon is being undermined by worldwide logging and clear-cutting, which ironically turns forests that could be our best protection from climate disaster into yet another powerful source of greenhouse gases. Professor William Mumma and Stuart Scott first met in 2019 at the COP25 in Madrid, Spain. That's the annual United Nations Conference on Climate Change. That was the time when 11,000 scientists urged world leaders to act to prevent climate collapse. And Mumma and Scott shared that sense of urgency. Their conversation was titled Humanity's Mortality Moment. On this recording, Stuart Scott introduces Professor Mumma and begins with a tongue-in-cheek, "Welcome to COP25, the 25th annual ritual of kicking the can down the road."
1: Thank you for coming, watching another Scientist's Morning program. I'm your host, Stuart Scott, along with Regina Valdez, and we're coming to you live from Madrid, Spain, COP25, the 25th annual ritual of kicking the can down the road. Today's guest with us, Dr. William Mumma. He's Emeritus Professor of International Environmental Policy at the Fletcher School of Tufts University. He's also board chair for the Woods Hole Research Center, and he's lead author in 5 of the IPCC reports, as well as 1 of 5 co-authors of the World Scientists' Warning of a Climate Emergency. This is a very, very important paper, and Dr. Mumma's here today. May I call you Bill?
2: Yes, please do.
1: To tell us about the paper and its contents. And today's program we're calling Humanity's Mortality Moment.
2: Thank you very much, Stuart. I want to talk to you about responding to the climate emergency with natural solutions. We state that scientists have a moral obligation to let the public know what's actually happening. And we've joined together in looking at all of the data and information and have decided that it is necessary to declare this a climate emergency. So here are the things we have to do. We have to obviously first transform our economy, get rid of fossil fuels and other things that we're burning, putting into the atmosphere, biofuels and various things.
1: And get rid of the subsidies first.
2: Absolutely, get rid of the subsidies first. It's unbelievable that we're paying people to put more carbon into the atmosphere, country after country after country. We need to reduce the black carbon that comes from some of that combustion, diesels, coal, burning wood for electricity, and methane, nitrous oxide from agriculture, and some industrial chemicals. We need to protect the natural systems that are already removing well more than half of what we put in every year of carbon dioxide, and increase the capacity of natural systems to remove carbon dioxide. Our food habits for the whole world have a profound effect in terms of emissions. They emit carbon dioxide, they emit nitrous oxide from fertilizer, they emit methane from primarily animal husbandry. And we need to shift our food and diet away from animal and towards plant. We have an economy that is geared to, it could not be better designed to emit carbon dioxide and other gases into the atmosphere than it is. I mean, it's just amazing how we have become so reliant on fossil fuels. So we need to reduce the activities that release those emissions and these heat-trapping gases and create a carbon-free economy.
1: It's the economy, our current mainstream growth economic system, that is causing our doom. It's incenting us to consume the planet more and more quickly. It's an insane system, but they can't get off it, because if they stop that exponential growth, the Ponzi scheme falls apart.
2: It is a bit of a Ponzi scheme, and it takes all kinds of interventions to keep it going, from central banks and so forth. So it is not just a market system running itself like it was promised to be way back in the 18th century, and it needs a lot of work to keep it running. And then finally, there's the human population. We're adding 80 million people a year to the planet's human population. There are economists that will tell us that we have to keep having more population growth to keep the economy going. I find it absolutely bizarre that my role in society is to keep the economy going, and it's women's role in the society to keep having babies to keep the economy going. Does the economy serve us, or do we serve the economy? So one of the ways, things we have to do, is to do this in a way that will keep society intact. And one of the things we can do is to provide education for women, girls all over the world, and provide women and girls with information about managing their own fertility. So why would 11,000 scientists agree to declare a climate emergency? Being a scientist, I can tell you, we're a pretty contentious lot. We argue a lot about the science. Did you measure that right? Did you do this? To get 11 scientists to agree is really remarkable. To get 11,000 scientists to agree is just extraordinary. So we use the term emergency deliberately. We felt that terms like crisis and disaster are not very helpful. They simply leave you feeling depressed, because there's nothing you can do about it. There's not even a possibility suggested in those terms. But emergency means something something dangerous is about to happen, and you can work to prevent it, or you're going to have to respond to a mess afterwards. So as scientists have improved their capacity and had more time to gather more information about what's happening in the world, we've come to recognize that abrupt and irreversible changes are coming at lower and lower increases in temperature. The World Meteorological Organization just announced, no big surprise, that despite all the things that we say we're doing, carbon dioxide emissions reached a new high, and so did a lot of other gases, methane and other heat-trapping gases. So here's the point that people really need to understand. We must simultaneously reduce combustion emissions and all other sources of emissions of carbon dioxide and from methane and from all these other heat-trapping gases. And simultaneously, we must increase the removal of atmospheric carbon dioxide by nature-based solutions. It's not either or. It's both and. And this number, this business, net emissions, what that means is the difference between what we put in and what nature takes out. A term is commonly used, you'll hear it, and you'll see it on the signs around here, carbon neutral. Oh, that sounds so good. That's not a scientific term. Carbon neutral is not the same as zero carbon. Carbon neutral means someone else at some other time, at some other place, removes carbon so I can emit more.
1: Maybe, because this is an accounting system that they came up with in there to allow wealthy countries to pollute more while they supposedly plant more trees in Indonesia, which are probably harvested 5 or 10 years down the road.
2: That's right. I mean, and it's not only Indonesia. It's happening in the United States and it's happening in Europe. So how do we remove more carbon dioxide from the atmosphere? Well, trees grow. And you see a large tree on the left, and you see a skinny tree on the right. Which tree has the most carbon in it? Half of the weight of wood is carbon. All right, the big one, obviously. Which tree absorbs more carbon dioxide every year? The big one. The foresters will tell you, we've got to get rid of those big trees. They're about to keel over and emit carbon dioxide. The one you see there is about 160 years old. It's in where I live, Massachusetts. It's the tallest tree in the whole northeastern United States. It's something in the neighborhood of 53 meters high. It's pretty good size. That's only half the height of the redwoods in California, by the way. But it's a big tree. And these trees are remnants of what was once an entire forest like that. We just have remnants, but we have them. And there's studies now showing that we have been managing our forests in such a way that if we manage them differently, they could absorb twice as much carbon dioxide as they already do now. Remember, forests and wetlands and the oceans are currently removing more than half of what we put in every year. That's amazing. That's really nice to have friends like that. We would really be in literally beyond hot water because the seas would have risen and the temperatures would be much warmer if it weren't for nature taking this carbon dioxide out. So what should we do? Well, if we were to allow more trees to get to be big trees and older trees, we would not only reduce forest fires, we would store much more carbon. And the process for that, proforestation management, allows trees to reach their biological potential for carbon storage. So the takeaway message is reduce emissions of heat-trapping gases immediately, as anything you can do, any change in behavior. Protect more of our existing forests and let them grow. We've got to set aside some of our forests and say, let them grow. And if we do that, here's a forest, a picture of a forest in the Northeast U.S., and you see those little trees? Those are about to become big trees over the next 50 years, but they will be adding a lot starting tomorrow morning.
0: You heard part of a conversation between Professor William Mumma and Stuart Scott. They spoke about humanity's mortality moment in 2019 at the COP25 in Madrid, Spain. Since then, logging of world forests accelerated, not just in Brazil and Indonesia. Carbon emissions from logging in the US, Canada, and Europe have also been rising. Mumma and Scott spoke again in 2021 on Facing Future TV. Here's Professor William Mumma.
3: It is a climate emergency. We have to act quickly. And the only thing that's going to turn off the feedbacks is basically lowering the temperature. The only way to lower the temperature is to stop putting heat-trapping gases in the atmosphere and find more ways to take them out. And you hear a lot of talk about planting trees and technologies that will do this. And I'm sure those are all good things to do. But they won't make much of a difference in the next 30 years when we really have to get hold of this problem and bring it to heel. And so I've been working with colleagues who work on the carbon cycle of forests and colleagues who work on the carbon cycle of wetlands. Those are doing this remarkable thing. I mean, if you look at the amount of carbon dioxide we emit from everything we do, from burning all of our fossil fuels, driving with oil and heating with coal and electricity and everything. And then you look at the amount that we do from, we put in the atmosphere from clearing forests and degrading wetlands, which release a huge amount of carbon dioxide that took thousands of years to accumulate. Mm-hmm. That's about 11 billion tons a year that the world is putting out. Mm-hmm. Remarkably, the increase in the atmosphere every year is less than half that. It's 4.9 billion tons.
4: Where's all that excess going then?
3: Well, yeah, where is it going? Well, a bit more than half of it is going into plants on land, like forests, and into plants in wetlands and being stored in soils. And the other sort of 40 or 45% of it is being absorbed by the oceans. That's great in terms of climate, but it's terrible for the oceans because when you dissolve carbon dioxide in the ocean, it makes it acidic. Acidic oceans are not as productive. In fact, they're destroying coral reefs. They're destroying anything that has a shell. And the problem gets worse and worse and worse. So the sooner we can increase the uptake of carbon and the accumulation of that carbon in plants and soils, the better off we are in the oceans and in the atmosphere. We begin to turn things around rapidly. If we do it simultaneously while reducing our emissions, we can get to this goal in the time frame that we need. You know, the alternative is not to get there, in which case then it is a kind of a hopeless situation. But I don't think It is hopeless in principle. I don't think it's hopeless in terms of what we can convince people to do. But we've had a bad run of poor leadership at the political level. You know, we could add up the extra amount of that has occurred. Although, ironically, our U.S. emissions have come down a little bit in the last few years. And it has nothing to do with public policy. It all has to do with economics, that coal is more expensive than solar-generated electricity. So coal plants are being shut down. An existing coal plant is more expensive electricity than does a new solar panel plant. So we've aligned, finally, we've aligned the economics with the climate solutions. And, you know, when we built our house, I discovered that one out of every 700 panels in Massachusetts was on my house at that year in 2000.
4: How many panels do you have?
3: Oh, we had about, I don't know, it was 30, 36 or something like that. But it was, you know, so I thought, that, well, that's interesting. Today, the denominator has grown mightily. I've added a few, but, you know, we have many, a much smaller fraction than that now, which is really a good thing.
4: So go to other interventions.
3: Going beyond that, I mean, one of the things we've discovered in terms of what are called natural climate solutions, it is to, first of all, protect the accumulated carbon that we have in forests and in soils and in wetlands and in grasslands. And then it occurred to me a few years ago, what if we could increase that? What if we could increase those rates? And then a bunch of research began to show that we could be storing twice as much carbon in our forests as we do. And the reason we don't is because of the way we manage them. We manage forests to keep them young. And young little trees, we now know, don't hold much carbon. And I began looking into this and working with a colleague who measures trees. And we discovered that there are some remnants even here in New England. We've been cutting down trees in New England now for 400 years, ever since the Pilgrims arrived at Plymouth Rock. And lo and behold, there are still some older trees. A few of them are pre-settlement from the Europeans. And so we can see what happens if you let them keep growing. And what we've discovered is, for example, in this one set of measurements we did, we found this grove of close, you know, 160 to 200-year-old white pines. So that doesn't go back to the beginning, but it's, you know, it's they're reasonably old trees. They're still putting on carbon. He's been measuring some of these trees since 1992. They get taller, and more importantly, they get bigger around.
4: They actually put on carbon by the cube of...
3: That's right, of the measure.
4: The diameter of the trunk, you've got the cross-section, which is squared, and then you've got the height or the bulk,
3: which is linear.
4: Which is
3: That's right.
4: Proportional to the cube.
3: Yep, and so a very small increment in the diameter, or the radius, if you prefer, pi r squared. There it is. You know, it's growing rapidly. Even if it's a thin shell of a cylinder, it's a lot of carbon. And then if it goes up 170 feet, like some of these older trees do, and that's all growing by this quarter of an inch or whatever it is, it adds up to a lot of carbon every year. So we measured trees, stands of these trees at different ages, in forests here in Western Massachusetts. And what we discovered is, we said, well, you know, we hear all the time, well, we're managing our forests sustainably. So we never cut more than grows in a year, so that's fine. The problem with that is we don't need to be keeping it constant. We need to be increasing it, right? If we really want to address this problem, we have to have trees growing more, adding more carbon. By the way, half of the weight of wood is carbon. So just to keep that in mind, it varies a little bit from species to species.
4: I got it.
3: You know, sort of plus or minus 2 or 3% from half. That's in the trunk of the tree, which we all see. It's in the branches, and it's in the roots that we don't see. And in many trees, the amount that's in the branches and the roots adds about 30% to what's in the trunk. And when we harvest a tree, We often just can't use, the branches don't make good boards. The roots are never harvested. They're left to either decay or they're taken to the mill and they're burned for energy. And that releases carbon dioxide right away. And then you have to cut the tree. It's a round tree and you want a square thing piece to work with. So you shave off those side pieces. So you have the wooden slabs that go. So seldom is the amount of carbon that's in the wood that goes into building things as much as half of the wood that was in the standing tree. And then when you process it and you make sawdust and you make a product and you cut off the corners and all that kind of thing, it's maybe only 40% of what was originally in the tree ends up in a wood product. So this argument that we can store a lot of carbon in wood products is simply, yes, we can, although we did a study that showed in Oregon, since the beginning of forestry, which is 1900, through 2015, so basically 115 years, we asked the question, where is the original carbon that was stored in the trees that were cut over that whole period today? And it turns out, yes, some of it is still in long-lived products like houses, but that was only 19% of the carbon. 65% of the carbon is in the atmosphere as carbon dioxide, and 16% is in landfills, where it will decay and either make carbon dioxide or methane, which are both heat-trapping gases. So we have this huge legacy. I mean, it's something like a quarter or a 30% or something of all the carbon dioxide in the atmosphere is from deforestation and land degradation, releasing carbon from the soils. Well, we've got to put stuff that back where it belongs. And the way to do that is basically to let trees grow. And it's the largest trees that store the most carbon.
4: So let them grow. Yep.
3: Let them grow. And we gave that a name because we hear about deforestation, which is cutting down forests. We hear about reforestation, which is replanting forests. And we hear about afforestation, which is planting trees where they weren't growing before. But there was no name for letting trees grow. And so we coined the term proforestation, because forestation means to grow forests. And so proforestation is in favor of growing forests. And study after study shows, again, we just did one in Oregon where we have all the data in 6 national forests. Only 3% of the trees are bigger than 21 inches in diameter. And the Forest Service has not been harvesting those. They want to harvest those now. So somebody measured something like 600,000 trees. And they found that the 5 species that would be harvested that were over 21 inches in diameter only accounted for 3% of the trees. But they held 42% of the carbon. And if you looked at the trees that were more than 30 inches, in other words, the biggest of those 21 inch plus trees, they were only 0.6% of the trees, but they held 19% of the carbon. So it's a disproportionate amount in the biggest trees. So we need to protect those and then let the next generation of trees become big trees. That's how we're going to get there.
4: That's too abstract. You said we need to protect those. I want you to spell it out. Who is the we? And how do we protect those?
3: Okay. I would say we, the public, the American public, should insist that the forests that are storing the most carbon and will store the most carbon in the coming decades should be designated as carbon reserves. And in doing so, we get a lot of other benefits. We get more biological diversity. We get more water management. We get less runoff. We get less soil erosion. We get all kinds of additional benefits from having these large forests filled with large trees. And here's the other thing is, there are a lot of private forest landowners. Less than half of them actually own those forests for the purpose of producing wood and revenues. They make very little money off of it. It would be possible to pay those people who do not want to cut their trees a small fee every year to keep their trees growing. And what's the amount? Well, it don't have to be just 1 cent more than what they would get for cutting it down. Oh, the return on that over the whatever it is, 50 years it'll take to grow the forest back. And so it's probably the least costly thing we can do other than energy efficiency in our homes. That is increasing the, you know, the changing light bulbs, the insulating our homes.
4: Double pane windows, the insulation in the attic. Yes.
3: Right. It's, I think, important to understand that there are these multiple levels at which we can act. And what is interesting is right now, there are more corporations that are going 100% renewable energy than there are governments. And they're doing it for economic reasons. And hey, it looks good. Why not? It becomes the most economical thing to do. And more people are doing this, but we keep seeing barriers put up by state governments, by local governments. I learned this living in Germany, that the cost, the installation cost of solar panels in Germany is half of what it is in the United States.
4: Mm.
3: And a lot of that is because of the process costs that are put in place in order to discourage this from happening.
4: What do you mean the process costs? Like what?
3: Getting permits. The cost of permits is ridiculous in most communities. The number of community associations that don't allow solar panels because they don't like the way they look. It goes on and on. It may be more important how you feel than how it looks on your house in terms of the future of climate change and the consequences, the weather consequences, which we're all experiencing.
4: What fools we mortals be. Thank you very much today for all your time.
3: And
4: we'll be communicating by email and Zoom, and we'll be in touch.
3: Okay, thank you.
4: You too.
0: That was Stuart Scott saying goodbye to his guest, Professor William Mumma. He's Professor Emeritus of International Environmental Policy at Tufts University. This last conversation with Stuart Scott was published on the YouTube channel of Facing Future TV on March 11, 2021. Stuart Scott was founder and executive producer of Facing Future TV. He died of cancer at his home in Hawaii on July 15, 2021. 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My name is Maria Gilardin. 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

0: This is your KYRS live and local calendar for July 31st through August 2nd. Friday, Pamela Jean at AK Asian, The Dirty Champions at Jackson Street, Virginia Rails and Santa Poco at Zola, Snuff Tape, Cold Hearts, Deceiving the Masses, and Backlip at the Big Dipper, and Craig and DeBratz and Jacob Lang at Chan's Red Dragon. Friday and Saturday, Rusty Nail and the Hammers at Bolo's. 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Sunday, Jerry Lee Raines at the Screaming Yak, Pastiche at Beck's Harvest House, Silverada at the District, and Far Away, Resurrection, and These Knuckles Break Before They Bleed at the Big Dipper. 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
1: 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I'm Salwa Khan, producer and host of Mothering Earth in Wimberley, Texas. Today on Sprouts, a story of change. It's the story of a young farmer in Iowa, Tanner Faberg, who grew up on his family's 25-acre farm, where Tanner and his brothers and sisters helped in the vegetable garden and orchard. Later, it became a commercial venture, where the family raised hogs for a large pork integrator from North Carolina. This is a system where family farmers sign a contract to raise large numbers of animals for huge companies known as integrators, because the entire process is integrated and controlled by that company. The integrator brings young animals to the farm and provides feed and veterinary care, while farmers do the hard work of raising the livestock until the animals are ready to go to the slaughterhouse. This provides a predictable income for the small farmer, as well as a prodigious amount of animal waste, not exactly a bonus. Tanner Faberg had studied sustainability in college and was concerned about the environment and global warming. He was living in Des Moines, Iowa, and working on sustainability issues and looking for a way to change things on the family farm when he came across a program called Transformation. Transformation is a project of an organization called Mercy for Animals, which aims to end factory farming. Faberg recalls how his family's farm went from a homestead to a factory farm.
2: We'd have a big garden, we'd have a fruit orchard, chickens, and we'd harvest from the garden. Pretty much every meal had something from the farm. I'd go out in the morning and collect eggs, and we'd harvest the apples and pears. That was the lifestyle until I was, I think, 9 years old. That's when Wendell Murphy came knocking on the door, presenting an offer. Wendell Murphy, that was at the time Murphy Farms. They were one of the big pork integrators at the time that kind of really kicked off contract farming and factory farming and the CAFO revolution. They were coming out of North Carolina. They saw an opportunity, I think, for easy access to affordable feed for the pigs, because obviously Iowa has a lot of corn and soybeans. So they're moving in, and they saw we had some land, and they really just kind of knocked on the door and said, "Hey, we have this amazing offer for you. We will help out with this loan. We have the blueprints for these two buildings. We'll build it for you. You sign this contract, and after maybe a decade, you'll pay off the loan. You'll be making great money." And to my parents, my dad was, working graveyard shift as a welder. We're just below the poverty line, I think, which was okay at the time. It was a great childhood. But I think my parents were kind of looking towards the future and a big goal of theirs was to help their kids get through college. They didn't go to college. They wanted their kids to go to college and then possibly retire someday, which they weren't really on a path to do that. And this deal at the time sounded pretty sweet to them. Two hawk confinement buildings, 1,100 head each. It's contract farming, so you get a guaranteed paycheck no matter what the price of pork is. The lifestyle kind of changed. It was, you know, there's a lot of chores associated with those pigs. And I think just the mentality changes. Like I said, we had animals on the farm before, but really every single animal literally had a name. And, you know, there was Chicky the chicken, and there was Spot was one of the first pigs that we had. And even Petey the possum, that was he hung around a lot. But obviously with 2,200 pigs, you don't name them, and it becomes a bit more of just a job to get through, to really, you know, to pay the bills, to pay the loan. And it's not glamorous work, I can tell you that. The first thing you see is that open pit lagoon, which has changed a bit since then. But back then, the manure would all go in this open pit. I think they called it a lagoon to make it sound better than it really is. We'd have to walk the alleyways. There's pigs on each side. And the first thing you look for is dead pigs, unfortunately. So you would have to take the dead pigs out right away, and then take them to the dead box. There's a portion of the hog barn, which is like solid cement. And then that they're supposed to sleep on that. And then the waste is supposed to be it goes through these slats on the side, but it'd be a little messy. So we try to keep it clean. So we'd have to go in there with scrapers and scrape the manure into the slats. Spread some feed on there to make it nice and comfortable. Adjust waters, make sure the waters are going, make sure the feed's going, fixing things, giving shots, separating. If there's if there's sick pigs, you have to separate them out of the pens, put them in the sick pen. And then a lot of loading, you know, it's basically twice a year. This was wean to finish, so we'd get them at about 30 pounds. Grow them to about 280 to 300 pounds. And there's a lot of loading in pigs, the loading out, which is always for some reason done in the middle of the night. The whole family would be out there and trying to get those pigs to go in the alley, down the alley, into the truck, into the semi.
1: Now, you mentioned the lagoon, which is an open pit of hog waste. Is that treated in any way?
2: You have to pump those, you have to do something with that waste. So basically what happens is they get pumped out twice a year, once in the spring, once in the fall, and then spread around on the fields, the surrounding fields, which is obviously one of the most detrimental environmental impacts that factory farming has, especially now with the density of CAFOs that exist, especially, you know, in Iowa. Is that manure? It's a lot. That waste is a lot, and it's got to go somewhere. And it usually, you know, typically just gets spread on open field. And so that's kind of what we grew up with. Is just every spring, every fall, there'd be hog waste on those fields. I had fairly limited experience just in life. But college really opened my eyes to a lot of things. Also travel. I kind of developed a passion for traveling, just learning new cultures, new experiences, new people, new ways of doing things. And that kind of led to a passion for sustainability. I think I just had a class on that and really became passionate about that and saw that this, you know, global warming is kind of an existential threat to this planet. So started doing a lot of work on that, some nonprofit work and learning all I could about it. Started a marketing company. That was right when kind of social media was kicking off, and did that for a couple of years. Really didn't like it, was saving up to expand. And then my partner and I realized, hey, we don't really like what we're doing. Let's see the world. So I set off after that and then traveled around the world for about 3 years, going to about like six continents and maybe 70 countries or so. And then, yeah, then came back and then really wanted to make an impact, was missing community, really wanted to make an impact on my community, get my hands dirty and, you know, with some projects, really make a change. Landed on Des Moines, living in Des Moines, which I kind of surprised me. I thought I would never come back. I would come back, but never live in Iowa. But I don't know. I just saw such a possibility for change here. And with the cost of living, I could buy a house and still travel. I could get involved with nonprofits and work on sustainability initiatives, which is what I wanted to do. And at the same time, the farm is about 45 minutes northeast of Des Moines. So I was doing some projects there and just kind of, you know, I hadn't seen my family for 3 years. So reconnecting with them, friends and family, and started rehabbing some old buildings and the barn and planting some trees. And then our first big project was we put in a ground mount solar installation that powered the entire farm.
1: I know this feels like an evolution or perhaps a revolution where you're gradually moving the farm to sustainability. How did your parents take it?
2: It took a while. It took some convincing. They had those pigs for about 30 years. And they're just not really used to change. So when I approached them with this idea, it was considered, I don't think they really thought of it as a realistic idea. They just kind of said, well, sure, if you find something else, go ahead. But at the same time, I mean, they wanted out, but they just didn't really see any options. I continued my work, like I said, just kind of solo at first, looking at different possibilities. And it was just killing me. You know, I was doing so much work with sustainability in Des Moines, working on Des Moines' first climate action and adaptation plan. We were starting tree programs. We're doing a lot of cool things that I felt great about. But it would, you know, it was kind of I didn't really talk a lot about the fact that I grew up at that farm. I was, you know, and that my parents still live there and that I would still have to go home on some weekends and help out with the pigs while I'm doing this environmental work. I wanted to make a change. And my parents said, yeah, you know, go for it. But it just has to be something realistic. I mean, you know, so there's a bit of pressure on me and it was frustrating at first.
1: You're listening to Sprouts, radio from the grassroots. A weekly program bringing you local radio productions of global interest. I'm Salwa Khan of Mothering Earth in Wimberley, Texas, and our story is about Iowa farmer Tanner Faberg, whose concerns about the environmental costs of raising hogs drove him to look for alternatives. That's when Faberg learned about Mercy for Animals and their transformation project, which aims to move farmers from raising livestock like pigs, cows, sheep, even chickens or turkeys, to environmentally friendly vegetable crops, or in the case of the 1100 farm, to growing fungi.
2: When I met Transformation, then things changed a bit. It just became more realistic. At first, it was just some phone calls and just saying, you know, just the optimism from Transformation really made a huge difference just in my morale and wanting to continue this effort. And then they were selecting 8 farms, I think, in the country to pay for some consulting work and really go through some various business models to see what's realistic, what can we do, how much money would it cost, how much money could we make, could this be, you know, could we create something where it could be a full-time job for me, could there be enough work for my brother to quit his job working with pigs and join this, could my parents be a part of it, you know, could we essentially save this family farm. And then, you know, that went pretty well. We looked at a lot of different things. And so we stumbled upon mushrooms. And I just fell in love with mushrooms right away, to be honest. I had no prior knowledge about mushrooms at all. I just started reading about it and watching videos. And then they signed me up for some classes, one at Cornell, which was very helpful for me to just to know exactly, you know, how to grow mushrooms, what they are. And I just loved everything about it. I loved the versatility because I loved, you know, one of the missions here is to create a more localized food system. So you could, you know, we could really, I'm thinking the square footage of that hog barn, we could produce a lot of mushrooms, a lot of fresh mushrooms for the local market. But at the same time, I was loving these specialty mushrooms and the medicinal benefits that they had, and the possibility that we can make value-added products from them to not just have a local clientele, but also a national customer base, and make enough, you know, make a good amount of profit where we could create jobs in a place and create jobs and opportunity in a place where, you know, it just continues to lose those jobs and opportunity with consolidation. And we're just losing all these family farms, and the population of rural Iowa and rural America is dwindling. It's just everything about it made sense. And just the more I read, the more I understood that there's still a long ways to go. I mean, there's still a lot of research to be done. And I just love the idea of something that I could really sink my teeth into. And this, you know, the rest of my life, I could be learning about mushrooms.
1: I guess you like to eat mushrooms too, right?
2: Oh, yeah. We eat mushrooms pretty much every day. They're so simple. I mean, a lot of it is just really, you know, I'll harvest some blue mushrooms and some blue oysters and just put it in the skillet, maybe put some soy sauce and a little butter, or, you know, just very simple stuff, but it's, you can add it with any meal and it's tasty.
1: So tell us what kinds of mushrooms you're raising.
2: So we are doing a variety of oysters. We have blue oyster, golden oyster, pink oyster, and those are mostly for the fresh produce side of things. And then we also do lion's mane. So with the lion's mane, I just love the medicinal benefits of lion's mane. Especially in our tinctures. So kind of our bread and butter are mushroom tinctures, which is, it involves an extraction process that really gives you the best, it's the most effective and best way to get these medicinal compounds into your body in a way that even if you ate, you know, 1,000 pounds of mushrooms, you couldn't get those benefits because your body has no way to break down and consume these compounds. So lion's mane, that's one of the more popular ones that I feel like people know about. But then we grow reishi as well. Not a lot of people know about reishi, and I don't think a lot of people grow or sell reishi, probably because it takes a long time. It takes us about 3 months from start to finish to grow reishi, sometimes more, 3 to 4 months. And then the tincture process takes an additional over two months after that.
1: What kind of practical steps did you take to transition from hogs to mushrooms? And was it over a period of years, a couple of years?
2: It was over the course of about four years. It took a while. It took a while to save up money. It took a while to fundraise, to partner with Transformation. Eventually that turned into a bigger partnership where they're providing some funding to help with the capital cost of just the retrofit of the hog building. And that was a bit of a process, you know, because I was kind of helping them with the advocacy side of things. So speaking at conferences and going to things like Farm Aid and spreading the word for just the need for diversification in the ag sector and the need for, you know, to help family farms and just this mission of trying to convert, you know, just there's so much infrastructure out there and so many farmers like me, young farmers who want to farm, but they don't want to do it in the traditional way. They don't want anything to do with commodities or CAFOs. In the meantime, we started growing, because we didn't want to go straight from not knowing anything and just reading about it in books to we're growing 5,000 pounds of mushrooms a week in a, you know, our retrofitted hog barn. So we started earlier on about a year and a half ago of growing in a smaller operation that we built ourselves. And that's more in the 500 pounds range. So we got going on that. And then we started, we're designing the retrofit of the hog barn. And now we're under construction still for the hog barn and hope to be growing there, to start growing there in about hopefully a month or two, getting very close.
1: So you have two hog barns, is that right?
2: Had two hog barns. We have no hog barns now, no pigs on the property. But yeah, there were two hog barns. They're about 50 feet wide, 200 feet long. They held 1,100 pigs each, hence the name. I thought we'd name the farm and the new business 1,100 Farm, just to kind of remind, as a reminder that what those barns used to be, that just change is possible. I thought that'd be a bit inspiring because that's one thing we want to do. We hope to just create a model that people can replicate and just kind of be that catalyst for change, that change that we seek. The whole farm is being transformed into a demonstration hub. So it's not just about the mushrooms. Yeah, so we're focusing a lot on conservation efforts and rewilding efforts and just thinking about land usage. Which I think people think about farms and they think about 10,000 acres of corn or soybeans. And really, you know, for Iowa standards, our farm is small. It's 25 acres. But there's a lot that can be done in 25 acres. I mean, you could have a decent sized fruit orchard and a nut farm. And so we're doing conservation efforts like planting a riparian buffer strip, which I think should be a policy change to protect our water systems. And so planting lots of trees and bushes, the lagoon. I think the most exciting part of the on the conservation side is obviously something had to be done with that lagoon that held all the waste. So right now that lagoon is, so we you know, got rid of the pigs and the buildings were empty, but we still had that lagoon there. So we I worked with the USDA, got a little bit of funding from the USDA and NRCS program, their EQIP program, and started excavating and excavated that down to the clay base and put in a filtration system and slowly filled it with water. And now we have a freshwater pond in a place where it used to be just hog waste. And now there's ducks and geese and turtles and all sorts of wildlife that's starting to come around.
1: You're going out and talking to other farmers. Are they being inspired to make a change as you have?
2: Slowly, yes. With everything, it seems like I say slowly a lot. It takes time. A lot of people would just laugh at me and say, oh, Tanner, one of your crazy pipe dreams. Never going to happen. I said, okay, well, we'll see. But it was kind of reminded, one of the things that really inspired me to keep going and that to know that change is possible, it was the same attitude with the solar installation. And everybody laughed and thought, nah, it's, you know, waste of money, waste of time. When we did it, then those kind of bigger farmers, commodity farmers, they would drive around. They'd say, oh, you actually did it. Can I take a look? And then they'd kind of take a look and they'd still say, well, I don't know, it's pretty cool, but it's a waste of money if you ask me. But then I'd show them the data. So a lot of this is about collecting the data so we can kind of open source that and show people. And then I'd show them the data and I'd show them that, well, you know, we're going to pay this thing off in 6.5 years and we're going to save this, you know, X amount of money. And those same farmers who were so skeptical, they put up their own solar installations. So you'll see a lot of solar, like after that, it became kind of a ripple effect. And it's like, oh, like these, I won't name them, but these people, you know, put up solar. Did you hear, you know, these people put up solar. Maybe we should look into that. So it became kind of a, like I said, a ripple effect. And I'm hoping this is the same way. So up until, you know, for a while, it was just laughter. Then we started selling. And then, you know, we had a, an article in the New York Times, and we were in the Guardian, and we had some publications, and, you know, we started selling, and people even in the community were seeing the benefits. Some of the older farmers, they asked me, well, you know, what would it take for me to do what you're doing? And I was taken aback, and I just like, really? You laughed at me for quite a while, huh? But now, and but yeah, now they're interested. You know, they see how things are going, and they're interested. So yeah, I think it's kind of catching on. And I do get phone calls and emails from farmers a little farther away, and just asking, you know, for resources and saying that, you know, they've been inspired to do the same thing. So that in itself just feels amazing. It feels there is no better email or phone call that I can get than a fellow farmer saying that they're changing.
1: What were some of the emotions you went through in the process of making this change?
2: So I think one was nervousness, being anxious. Just I felt a lot of pressure since this was involving family. I think if this was an endeavor that I took upon myself, and it just affected me. If there was a failure, I think that would have been one thing. But since this did involve convincing my parents to

0: exactly where we want to be right now. We definitely need to increase sales, but that was tough. I think, but it's also just, it's rewarding. It feels rewarding to work really hard on something and take this gamble and put yourself completely into something to affect positive change. It's a rewarding feeling. I think starting this company, I don't know. I don't know if I could imagine anything more difficult, because there's so many factors at play, and so many mission statements that we're trying to accomplish. But having patience, I've really had to learn to have patience. I just kind of the way my brain works, I kind of see where we want to go. I see how to get there. But there are lots of hiccups on the way. And I just to be able to get through those hurdles, it takes time and it takes patience.
1: That's it for Sprouts. You've been listening to Mothering Earth and our story called From Hogs to Mushrooms. 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I'm Salwa Khan in Wimberley, Texas. Thank you for listening, and see you next week on

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Doors open at 6 and the music beginning at 7. 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And prepare for liftoff with Slee Boy and the Easy Sleazies, bringing their psychedelic space jazz fusion from mellow melodic grooves to wild paint-shaking jams. 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

0: This is your KYRS live and local calendar for July 31st through August 2nd. Friday, Scott Linklater at the Manitou Park Bench Cafe, Imagine Jazz at Hotel Indigo, Betsy Rogue at Iron Goat, James McMurtry and the Marshall Law Review, and Betty Sue at the District, Ubi, Karma Knows, Skeeman, and Josiah Davis at the Chameleon, and Virginia Rails and Santa Poco at Zola. 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

There's a woman on the porch with a bottle and a bag and a box of Fluckies Chinese. 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

I lock up and fuck off. 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

a good friend says goodbye. 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

The National Alliance on Mental Illness is hosting one-hour suicide prevention courses every first Wednesday of the month at 6:30 p.m. Trainings are held at the NAMI office at 152 South Jefferson. 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More information can be found at namispokane.org.

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Friday, Pamela Jean at AK Asian, The Dirty Champions at Jackson Street, Virginia Rails and Santa Poco at Zola, Snuff Tape, Cold Hearts, Deceiving the Masses, and Backlip at the Big Dipper, and Craig and DeBratz and Jacob Lang at Chan's Red Dragon. Friday and Saturday, Rusty Nail and the Hammers at Bolo's. Saturday, Mel Dalton at the Bearded Ginger, Slapshot at Chan's Red Dragon, John Stowell and the Imagine Jazz Quartet at Spokane Public Radio, It's a Setup, Tannerite, Absent Cardinal, and Old Daddy at the Big Dipper, and KSPS Inland Sessions Live with James Berkeley, Light and Mirrors, and Slee Boy and the Easy Sleazies at Brick West Brewing. Sunday, Jerry Lee Raines at the Screaming Yak, Pastiche at Beck's Harvest House, Silverada at the District, and Far Away, Resurrection, and These Knuckles Break Before They Bleed at the Big Dipper. 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
2: Oh, what's this? 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
1: Broadcasting from the Hip Hop Weekly Studios, I'd like to welcome you to another episode of Civic Cypher, where our mission is to foster allyship, empathy, and understanding. I am your host, Ramses Ja.
2: He is Ramses Ja. I am Q Ward. You are tuned in to Civic Cypher.
1: That you are. Stick around. Today we're going to do something special, because it is necessary. I want you to stick around a little later on in the show. We're going to have a nice, long conversation where we stretch our legs. We are going to discuss an essay written by Stacey Muhammad entitled The Politics of Consequence. This is something that she explores. This is where she explores narratives that are built into the culture using media. Television, movies, things like this, and how those can affect our view of each other on the ground. And we've actually covered other stories that kind of do the same thing. We're going to connect all those dots for you, but we really think that that subtle influence really does affect how we regard each other. And this can be particularly damaging for marginalized communities, historically marginalized communities, in particular Black and Brown communities. We're going to hear from Q Ward. The Modern Cost of Racism. This is something that Q has sent over, and we're going to take today to make sure that we get a chance to actually lean in to what racism costs. We have had conversations over the years. John Hope Bryan comes to mind, but you know, we have some audio to share with you, and of course Q's thoughts. And we're going to start off the show talking about the five tactics MAGA uses to avoid discourse. And this is not meant to unfairly pick on MAGA. This is really pointed toward, you know, trying to establish meaningful dialogue with people that consider themselves to be MAGA supporters. And we're going to share from Politicked Revolt. Right now, though, and as always, we'd like to start off with a feel-good feature. Today's Ebony Excellence comes from The Root. Spelman's graduating class is getting ready to throw their caps in the air. Making history this year are the seven, yes, seven, Spelman sisters who have earned the title of valedictorian because their shining academic record and their on- and off-campus participation in research, internships, and fellowships designed to help make the future world a better place. To celebrate this incredible history-making achievement for the Spelman students, The Root did a deep dive into

0: to who they are and what makes them the students who have been selected to represent their class. I do want to implore you to check out the Roots article on these seven sisters. Obviously, we won't have time to kind of give you full bios on all seven of them, but trust me, these are fantastic folks. I want to share their names because they deserve that much. The names are Ayanna Ringo, Alyssa Richardson, Nia Sari Perry, Coriana White, Sophia Davis, Mariama Diallo, Alexis Renee Sims.
1: I think that might be Nia Sarai, not Sari.
0: Okay, Sarai. Oh, yeah, Sarai, you're right. Sorry. Nia Sari Perry. Let me make sure I say that right. Obviously, we chose this because on this show, we cover a lot of heavy topics that, you know, sees black people usually in the worst state, sometimes in the worst moment of their life. And we are more than that. We are creators. We are, you know, obviously brilliant minds and valedictorians. We are contributors to society. And, you know, this feature exists so that we can make sure to balance out the heaviness that this show exists to really cover try to use the whole sum total of this content to impact the way things are in this country. All right, let's move it on. Five tactics MAGA uses to avoid discourse. Again, I want to credit the source for this. This is from Politic Revolt. You're welcome to search them on all social media platforms. Instagram would be my recommendation. Politic Revolt, once again. Q and I, we spend a lot of time in this space, and it is inevitable that we are confronted. Usually it's in the comments, but only because that's the easiest place for people to get their bars off. But in the real world, too, we are confronted by people who think they have something to get off. They're going to have their gotcha moment when they see us out in the wild. It never works. And that's not a brag. Q and I were just having this conversation. I don't think of myself as a person that would brag. It doesn't work because it is often illogical, and it is either exceptionally self-serving, which I believe to be morally bankrupt, or these people are incredibly misinformed, and they use talking points that were fed to them by these right-wing organizations that are based in hate. And those talking points they use to shield their hate. In other words, this flawed logic that masks what often ends up being really prejudice. And so they don't really have a solid ground to stand on if they want to make a logical, informed argument when it comes to us. But one of the things that we've noticed, and again, Politic Revolt has pointed this out, is that there's a lot of things that you can expect when you engage in conversation, what you might hope to be healthy conversation with folks who are on the MAGA side of things. Q usually gets on me because sometimes I actually do have conversations in good faith with some MAGA folks.
1: Tripping.
0: and I know that, you know, if they're MAGA at this point in the game, then they, you know, they've made up their mind long before they met Ramses. They've seen all the things happen, and they know kind of where they are. It's just odd that they would bring that energy to me, because everybody knows what I stand for. It's not like everybody. It's literally what I do. So without further ado, let's get into kind of what you can expect in terms of the tactics, again, that MAGA uses to avoid healthy discourse, in hopes, again, this is our point, in hopes that you would ultimately be able to find a way to have a healthy, informative conversation with people who maybe are standing in their own way and standing in the way of the logic and the facts and indeed the gravity of the moment. So these are methods Trump cultists use to argue or deflect against facts, logic, data, and science. These are the five core tactics they use to exhaust discussions and make sure a real conversation or debate never happens. First, and the one that you might hear most often, is called the straw man. Here's where you point out that Trump started a war without going through Congress. Your MAGA counterpart responds and says you hate America and want to see it destroyed. You never said anything of the sort, but now you're defending your patriotism instead of talking about that war. Okay, your original point is completely deflected. And then they are gloating like they want a conversation because they argue against something you never said. That's called the straw man fallacy. They take your actual point, replace it with something adverse, and argue against that fallacy instead. To be fair, the people that are, this is Ramses, these are my words now, the people that do this effectively will often replace your initial point with a point that is perhaps adjacent or very closely related. And so they're conflating two things that an objective person might see that connection, but you might be having a conversation about the nuance, because a lot of times the nuance is where the disagreement takes place, you know, for reason among reasonable people who are debating in good faith. And so, again, you have to be mindful of that and kind of hold your ground. This is the singular point I was making when I said that thing. What you said was not what I said. And again, they're very good at kind of getting close to that and conflating it. And so I will continue. Again, from these are now the words again of Politic Revolt. They go, in 1960, psychologist Peter Watson at the University College London found that the brain does not look for truth. They're looking for the fastest way to protect what they already believe. So their brain is not asking if you're right. Their brain is asking how to make you look wrong. You're questioning the war. You're siding with the enemy. Address Trump's criminal convictions. You have Trump derangement syndrome. By the way, the guy that came up with that Trump derangement syndrome, I think he got arrested for some kitty gross kid stuff.
1: Of course he did.
0: Yeah. Anyway, you ask about deportations to foreign prisons, detentions with no due process. This is something that we talk about quite a bit on the show. ICE, namely, and those deportations. They'll claim that you want open borders. That's, again, not something that either of us have ever said. They never want to argue with what anyone actually says. They just try to make sure that your argument never gets heard. And so this is sort of a blanket, a wet blanket that they try to throw on the point that you're making, instead of having, again, that good faith engagement with the very point that you're making in the conversation. So, again, that is the straw man fallacy. We got a few of these to go through. So I want to make sure that, you know, we have a little bit of back and forth. And I know that this is something that you've encountered too. So
1: continue. Okay.
0: All right. We'll move it on. Whataboutism. This is something that I definitely know that you talked about before. Okay. So whataboutisms. Let's say you address Trump firing his attorney general. And then they say, well, what about Hillary's emails? Okay. You mentioned the war started without Congress. And they say, well, what about Biden? And they never answer a single question because they know they can't answer it. This is called whataboutism. We're all extremely familiar with this one. It goes all the way to the top. Instead of responding to your point, they drag a completely different issue into the conversation to divert away from the original point. Psychologist Daniel Kahneman at Princeton University found that the brain can only track a limited number of ideas at the same time. The moment someone introduces a second problem, the brain splits its attention. Now, if you add a third and a fourth problem, the brain can't keep up and loses the original thread. They do this to exploit the brain's attention, or lack thereof. And they do this because they see other people do it and it works. It's not like they have some grand plan or anything. Every time they say, what about, they're not making a point. They're running away from yours. Whataboutism is not a defense. It's a weak person's confession that they have no arguments, so they deflect. Again, this is a tactic that is, we'll say, a similar tactic to the straw man argument. Not the same, of course. And again, this is something that I saw this on C-SPAN recently, where I couldn't name the folks I was watching on C-SPAN, but what I did see said there was a person that was addressing someone in Trump's cabinet saying, or it was Pete Hegseth, actually. They were saying, you know, Pete Hegseth, you're the secretary of, should be defense, but the secretary of war. And you've seen the president go back and forth on this, that, and the third. Do you feel that he is mentally capable of continuing to serve as the commander-in-chief of the United States of America, in your opinion? And instead of addressing the points that they made to say, hey, Donald Trump has done this, he's been inconsistent with this, he's, you know, we've had some problems and it's concerning the American people, what do you say to people insofar as your assessment of his mental faculties. Pete Hegseth says, did you ask any of these questions of Joe Biden? And the representative who was questioning him said, well, sir, Joe Biden is not the president of the United States of America. He says, well, when he was, were you questioning him? And I forget the line of where the rest of the questions went, but I think it was something like, well, I wasn't serving in this position when Joe Biden was president, so I did not have the ability to ask him that. Joe Biden didn't take us to war, blah, blah, blah. Donald Trump is the president, blah, blah, blah, the Senate third. And so she kind of held her composure, but what he illustrated was, again, this idea of whataboutism. So a couple of things to bear in mind. And again, if you give them enough times to shift direction in the conversation, it's more likely that you're going to lose that original thread.
1: Important to point out before you move on. Mm-hmm. They use this to exploit the brand's attention as nonsense. The next sentence is the truth. They do this because they see other people do it in their works.
0: There it is.
1: They're not thinking with that level of sophistication. They're not scholars who say, I'm going to use this
0: deploy
1: to
0: these
1: manipulate
0: tactics. Yeah.
1: Your mind. And no, they saw somebody do it on television. They don't actually have anything
0: they're
1: for
0: usually
1: you.
0: Usually just talking points. So you're right. Yeah.
1: And it's the same talking points. Yep. That's how you know.
0: That's
1: it's like
0: it.
1: A pamphlet
0: exactly.
1: They hand out. They all say the same thing. Rams and I almost laugh when it happens. Yeah. It's like, oh, man, we thought we were about to
0: have a real conversation.
1: We were about to have a conversation with somebody. You just one of those things.
0: And they're often debunked, yeah. Well debunked. And so we're like, oh, and to even try to show them that the point that they're trying to make is debunked, they just kind of, it's like trying to catch a weasel. It's very, very challenging. And so, again, if you're moving forward in good faith, you have to know that this is coming your way. You have to remain diligent and vigilant. I suggest writing the point that you're going to make and then let them do whatever they're going to do and then looking back at the point. This is what I said. This is the point I'm making. Are we prepared to now have this conversation? Because writing things down makes it, you know, static and rigid. And inflexible, and a lot of times you need some rigidity to get through a good faith conversation with people who subscribe to this way of thinking. I'll continue. Yeah,
1: please.
0: Okay. All right. So ad hominem number three. You point out Trump is breaking the law. They say you have Trump derangement syndrome and you hate America. Trump is still breaking the law, but now the conversation is deflected to whether you are crazy instead of what Trump actually did. This is called an ad hominem attack. To put it simply, they are just insulting you to avoid answering any questions. The goal is to attack your credibility before your argument even gets evaluated. This is something that we deal with a lot here, right? Are you a lawyer? Right? Not, you know, do you have lawyers? Do you consult with lawyers? Are you a lawyer? And if we are a lawyer, well, do you have a PhD? And if you do have a PhD, have you ever worked in politics? And if you have worked in politics, have you ever been the president? You know, that at some point they will, there is no line. At some point they will find something that you haven't done. It's to discredit you, right? Not that I'm a reasonably informed American citizen and this is what I do professionally. And that's really what most people, and if you have something that you can introduce in terms of facts, journalistically credible sourcing or academic sourcing for your facts, I'm happy to take a look at it and we can have that conversation. I've had to, just by the virtue of the fact of the work that I do, had to change my mind several times. And I eat crow on these very same microphones when I apologize to my listeners for having made a mistake, or I will inform them of, hey, I have a change of opinion. Here's the new information I have, and this is why this now makes more sense to me. Had to do it many times, okay? It's the people that use this ad hominem stuff where you know, okay, you're coming after me personally, that we're not about to have a good faith conversation. You're now starting to insult me. You want this to turn into a fight, so I'll get frustrated. So again, another thing to bear in mind, if you're having a good faith conversation, you have to know this is a tactic. Keep your composure. I suggest writing it down. It works for me. All right, let me continue. Okay, number three. All right, here we were. The goal is to attack your credibility before your argument even gets evaluated. Psychologist Robert, I think this is Cialdini at Arizona University, found that many people do not evaluate arguments in a vacuum. They decide whether to listen based on who's talking. Ad hominem makes the audience question you whether you are even worth listening to before they even engage with what you said. They can't argue facts, so they come after you instead. And the moment you start defending yourself, the argument is over, and they have avoided answering any questions. So that's kind of the end there. You want to continue, or you got something there? Just keep going.
1: I'm glad that we're doing this because if we encounter this with almost everyone that we come across knowing exactly what we do, imagine, like you said, the lay person at Thanksgiving dinner or at lunch at work or just talking to friends in a group chat, not having any weapons or tools.
0: Structure.
1: Yeah. To counter what we know for sure happens every time.
0: Yep, every time.
1: So I'm just kind of thrilled that we're doing. We need to do another show where the whole show is this.
0: Just that, yeah. We and cite examples,
1: yeah,
0: from the real world. So I'm not mad at that. Okay, so let's move it on. Number four. This one is the burden of proof flip. All right, Charlie Kirk built his entire career on this trick. Goes on to say he would show up to college campuses, make wild claims with no evidence, and then demand that students disprove him on the spot. It was never a real debate. It was an ambush on unprepared kids. This is called the burden of proof flip. The person making the claim is always responsible for proving the claim. You show them a court ruling, they claim the judge is corrupt. You show them a study, the science is corrupt. You show them a news report, the outlet is fake news. Every piece of evidence you bring just gets added to the conspiracy. There is no evidence they will accept because accepting evidence was never part of the agenda. Psychologist Daniel Kahneman found that once someone convinces themselves of something, their brain treats every piece of supporting evidence as proof and every piece of contradicting evidence as part of their cover-up or conspiracy. Kirk was never really debating anyone. He was running a scam. Again, this is the words of these folks. In a real debate, the person making the claim has to prove their claim to be true against another individual who is equally prepared. Kirk never proved anything. He just demanded they disprove him and call it a win if they couldn't. That's not a debate. That is a weak but effective scam because he targeted kids who are under 20 years old. Most of these people have no knowledge. They repeat what they hear and call it an argument. They're not actually trying to debate. They're trying to feel superior while pretending to know things. This is another one that is kind of strange because some of the things cannot be proven. They're like faith-based. And I don't mean faith-based like I believe in God. But while we're here, let's go with that. Okay. I'm going to show up. I, Ramses, Ja, is going to show up on a campus. And I'm going to say, I'm going to put up a sign and a chair. And I'm going to say, God exists. Prove me wrong. It's since the whole entire basis of that belief is faith-based. There is no evidence, scientific evidence, that anyone can show to prove or disprove it.
1: And the most masterful trick with that is you're putting the burden of proof on the other
0: person. Exactly.
1: You're presenting yourself as expert.
0: Yeah.
1: But you prove it.
0: Yeah. And the only thing that you can prove to me is that your faith lies in a different logic tree, I suppose, or a different, you know, paradigm, and or the same. Right? But you cannot disprove the paradigm in which my faith exists because it only exists in my. I could tell you, hey, I witnessed miracles, God talked to me, blah, blah, blah, and you can't prove that that didn't happen.
1: Correct.
0: Because you weren't there, right? And so, similarly, you know, and even if you do have some data, a lot of times, and Charlie Kirk wasn't the only person. There's a lot of people that do this sort of thing. And not all of them have stages like Charlie Kirk's. Some of these people walk up to me and Q in airports or in normal life, where we live, by our houses, whatever. And, you know, they'll say, hey, so whatever the argument is, you know, it really doesn't matter. But they'll say, how do you prove that whatever the justice system wasn't weaponized to go after Donald Trump? And again, everything that we do on this show, everything that we do in real life as a result, because our life is, at least the knowledge that we take into our day-to-day interactions is based off of the knowledge that we accumulate doing this journalistically credible research on and for this program, means that we have verifiable sources. But just like this says, people will attack the sources. Oh, that you're listening to the left wing, you know, media. Okay. Oh, well, you know, those schools are they're you know, schools are left wing indoctrination chambers. Okay. And one of the things that I usually see, Q knows this, he's laughing, Q knows this, but one of the things that I see up front is that the truth, often, frequently, majority of the time, has a liberal bias to it, a progressive slant to it, right? And that is just the truth, the objective truth. The thing is, you're more likely to find, this is not Ramses, I don't have the data in front of me, but please Google it, and if I'm wrong, tell me. Please tell me. You find me at Ramses Ja. Crucify me. But I know I'm not, because this is not something I've come across once. Again, we do journalistic credible sources here. The lies that are found in politics, the vast majority of them come from the right wing. I didn't say all of them, so don't come at me with that. I said the vast majority of the lies come from the right wing. Historically, this has been true. Conservatives. And those lies are often based in prejudice, faith-based elements that cannot be proven or disproven. And if they can be proven, the data that is being used to prove the talking points are half-baked at best. They lack critical context. Remember critical race theory that taught that critical context? You know why Republicans tried to attack critical race theory? It's so that they would not have to suffer the consequences of enduring the critical context when they continue to spew their racist talking points. 13% of the population commits 70% of the crime. No, 13% of the population gets arrested for that many crimes. And let's talk about the why. That's the part of the conversation they never want to have. They never want to have, okay, so who's committing all these crimes against children since you're so dead set on protecting them? Oh, it turns out that's white men. Have we ever had that conversation, right? So again, these ad hominem stuff, or is that what I'm saying? Let me find it. The burden of proof flip. And the ad hominem stuff while we're here is, again, a tactic that is often used. And while I'm here too, I want to make sure that I don't unfairly pick on white men. I know white men are my brothers. I'll always say that as often as I have a mic in an audience. I do know that many white men are aware of this data, the black data and the white men data, and are taking meaningful steps to change that. But it is important to provide context for all of these things. All right, let's get to this last point here. The slippery slope fallacy. You say the government shouldn't be able to detain and deport people without due process. That's something we've definitely said on the show. They say you want to let criminals pour into the country. You never said anything about criminals, but now they're arguing about something you never brought up. This is called the slippery slope fallacy. They take one reasonable idea and claim it will automatically lead to the most extreme outcome imaginable. Man, if that don't sound like a Trump supporter. And I say it's fear-based often, and you push back gently sometimes and say that it is hate-based. More likely it's hate based, but it is the fear basis that allows them to get this bar off and go to the extreme. And now you're dealing with the extreme stuff. Let me get back to the conversation. I'll let you kind of wrap it up here. They create an extreme fallacy to deflect from your statement. No evidence, no logical steps. They're just creating fear. Psychologist Paul Ekman at the University of California, San Francisco, found that fear overrides rational thinking faster than any other emotion. Once the brain perceives a threat, it stops evaluating evidence and starts looking for an exit. The slippery slope is implemented to trigger the fear response before the brain can ask whether the threat is even real. Scare people enough and they stop thinking. Fox News. And people who stop thinking are easy to control. Oh, my God. Just ask Fox News and Newsmax. It says it right there. So yeah, Q.
1: Sometimes the points are made before we speak. Like, what do I say after that? Just ask Fox News and Newsmax. Like, not figuratively, literally. Yeah. To the tune of how much money?
0: It was close to the $750 million. It was more than $750 million, that much I know.
1: Yeah, so what's interesting is the slippery slope and the flip are used in tandem sometimes.
0: Yeah, yep.
1: Right? They will flip that fear onto you. and or accuse you of doing it. I was called a fearmonger.
0: Yeah, that's right.
1: By real friends
0: of
1: mine.
0: Friends of yours, yeah.
1: For responding to a threat.
0: That was actually happening in real life.
1: An actual threat in real time against my children.
0: Yes.
1: Me responding to that and making it known that it was happening made me the fearmonger who was brainwashed by left-wing media. Confusing, because as you said, that was not a response to what was happening. The response was, that's not happening to your kids. Nope. The question wasn't, are your kids okay? Someone was made uncomfortable by what I was dealing with. And for whatever one of these fallacies we want to introduce, something about the way that they think, feel, and maybe even vote was revealed in that moment.
0: Yeah.
1: Because it defaulted to one of those.
0: Mm-hmm.
1: I was the fear-mongering, brainwashed, left-wing nut basket.
2: This is crazy.
1: For responding to a threat by our government, unfortunately, against my children. It's a scary place to be, man.
0: If I may.
1: Please.
0: For folks that don't know this part of the story, the threat, and I saw this, the threat was, can I tell a little bit about it?
1: By all means.
0: Okay. So the threat was ICE agents had been called to the school where your children go to school.
1: ICE agents had made it known. Rewind. The Board of Education in the state of Arizona, in response to Trump lifting what was essentially
0: protections
1: for schools, churches, mosques, hospitals. There were actually places where you couldn't go. The president lifted that.
0: Mm-hmm.
1: And Arizona raised their hand to say, yes, sir.
0: Yeah.
1: So the school reached out to me to let me know, hey, ICE activity at the school is imminent.
0: Yep. That was it. Okay. And then you had to leave the studio to go get your children from school. I won't go into the details, but your children are vulnerable. A lot of people's children are vulnerable to that. And so, again, this wasn't imagined. This was a real threat to your actual family that you had to respond to. And so having a fair conversation with someone on the MAGA side of things is just a tough thing to do, despite lived evidence. So stay tuned. We'll be back with more after this. Still broadcasting from the Civic Cypher Studios. Welcome back to Civic Cypher, where our mission is to foster allyship, empathy, and understanding. I'm your host, Ramses Ja.
1: He is Ramses Ja. I am Q Ward. You are tuned in to Civic Cypher.
0: Stay tuned. We're going to have a nice chat about an essay. We'll call it an essay that was written by the great Stacey Muhammad. It's called The Politics of Consequence. We wanted to share it with you because we think that it reveals some insight into how we've come to regard each other, the subtle influence of our media intake and the narratives that are crafted by media companies, entertainment companies in particular. This is something we've kind of talked around quite a bit, and we're going to get into the weeds. Right now, though, I'm going to turn the microphone over to Q Ward, as always, because he's going to talk to us about the modern cost of racism. Before we get there, though, let me share a video that prompted this conversation. So,
3: we know racism made America money. Slavery built the economy. 4 million people working for free will do that. Redlining locked black families out of wealth for decades. Private prisons turned incarceration into a Fortune 500 business. So, yeah, racism was profitable. Evil, but profitable. Here's where it gets embarrassing for y'all. Racism is now losing money. You're not even good at being evil anymore. Citigroup showed racism cost the US $16 trillion in lost growth. The wealth gap drags GDP down over $1 trillion a year. McKinsey found closing it could add $1 to $1.5 trillion annually. So while y'all are waving flags and feeling patriotic, you are mathematically making the country poorer. That's not opinion. Globally, even worse. Africa is one of the fastest growing markets on earth. China's already there. Over $280 billion in trade, building ports, highways, digital infrastructure across 54 countries. America? Still still can't talk to Africa without sounding like a landlord. The US doesn't do partnership. It does dominance. And when you show up acting like you own every room, people stop opening the door.
2: Shout out to Trey Four. The artistry of that video was very cool, but the messaging hit really, really hard. The real cost of racism, even the racist loses. Mm-hmm. And the reason that that's moving, I think it has like 30,000 likes and climbing. The argument that it's making is the same argument that Ramzan and I have been making on microphones for years now. So today I'm going to walk you through some receipts. Ramzan said this on a show before. Trey Four illustrated this in this video. September 2020, Citigroup, the biggest bank in this country, put out a report titled Closing the Racial Inequality Gap. The headline finding the U.S. economy lost $16 trillion over the previous 20 years because of systemic racism against Black Americans. This is Citigroup, not the NAACP, not the National Urban League, not Civic Cipher. Citigroup, not an activist organization, not a civil rights organization. Again, Citigroup, a bank looking at the GDP, saying out loud in writing with data and sources that this country has a $16 trillion hole that racism dug us into. $13 trillion of that is business revenue that never made it into the economy because Black entrepreneurs could not get loans. $218 billion in housing market sales that never happened because Black families could not get mortgages. Citi projects that if America closed those gaps right now, the economy adds another $5 trillion in 5 years. And that's not to mention the trillions that we've discovered would be added if we stopped treating immigrants like the enemy. Mm-hmm. So when somebody on cable news tells you that racism is a moral debate, I want you to hear what they're actually saying. They're telling you it's a matter of opinion whether the country should keep paying $16 trillion to be cruel to its own people. It's not a moral debate. That is an accounting issue. And the country has chosen the wrong line on that spreadsheet for close to 100 years. So here's the part that the video makes you sit with. Everybody is losing. Politicians like to present things to you like someone is winning. Typically, the idea is somebody besides me, the person asking you to vote for me and support me, is winning. Except the data here shows, and I can forward this to you. We can put it on our page so I can make sure that the wording is proper. If everybody is losing, somebody's supposed to be winning. Yeah. And that somebody is not who you think. A writer named Heather McGee put a book out a few years ago called The Sum of Us. The whole book builds around one image. The 1950s and 60s. Ramses has talked about this before. Ramses teaches his brother a lot, so follow me. When integration started forcing American towns to open their public swimming pools to Black families, towns across the country chose to fill those pools with concrete rather than let everybody swim in them. They drained the pools. Important thing to point out here, the white kids in those neighborhoods now also had nowhere to swim. The white grandparents in those towns will tell you stories about the pool that no one can swim in anymore. And once you see that, you cannot unsee it. America does not have universal health care. Every other developed nation in the world does. The reason we don't is racism. We cannot give it to those people. So nobody can have it. The white guy in West Virginia, one bad week from bankruptcy because his daughter needs surgery, he doesn't get it either. So to make sure we don't get it, public schools, literally drained across the South, white kids, Black kids, equally drowning at higher rates than they did in 1965 because there is nowhere for any of them to learn to swim. Literally drowning. I didn't mean that figuratively. So if the white guy at the bar isn't winning, and the white people in the trailer parks aren't winning, and your white coworkers aren't winning, and most of your white neighbors aren't winning, I will pose this question to you, Ramses. Who is?
0: Racism.
2: That's what? Who?
0: The people that weaponize that with racism.
2: Bingo. Ramses and I are writing a book called Proper Propaganda.
0: Talk to him, Q.
2: There is a section about the bulletproof class.
0: Talk to him.
2: They are the only ones winning. Not you, not their constituents, not even their families. Right? Their immediate family. Yeah, the wife, the kids, they're vacationing while you struggle. But being related to them does not save you. Liking them, supporting them, having the same ideology does not save you. The only people winning from racism in America is the bulletproof class. Keep tuning in and we'll teach you more about them too.
0: Yeah. You know, it's funny because you made a point on a recent episode where you said, you know, if everybody was on Marcus Garvey's idea way back in the day to just everybody get on the boats and go back to Africa and, you know, we'll get it popping over there, that eventually after about a third of us left, they would make leaving the country illegal.
2: Yeah.
0: And you didn't get to breathe a lot of life into that. But
2: this president would have sunk the ships, literally.
0: So
2: and called us terrorists.
0: So watch this. Everyone knows that the wealth of this country is baby of a country. It's only 250 years old. That's not a long time. China's been around for like 5,000 years. You know what I'm saying? Like it's we just got here, right? But the wealth of this brand new country was built on the backs of the African slaves, okay? That wealth that was snowballed from generation to generation, and now the U.S. is number one at money and number 70 at everything else, right? That comes from black people, the backs of my great-great-grandmas and my great-great-grandpas, right? But the people that continue to prop up this economy, this big country, you know, if black people were really on that, and not, let's say not all black people, but a good chunk, and 10% of the black people, or 10% of the population of black people, so let's say 3%, 4% black people wanted to hang out here, 10% of the population wanted to leave. Because black people make up, I think, 13, 14%, something like that, the population. Now you have a 10% reduction in the workforce, in the talent pool, in everything. And you cannot fill those vacancies. You cannot fill those consumers. Black people are excellent consumers, right? And all of these businesses are so highly leveraged, and they have so much debt against them to operate at a national and a global scale, that a 10% drop in productivity, in their consumer base, in, you know, whatever. In indeed, the workforce, upper management, like intellectual contributions, would be devastating to this country. And China would step right in. It wouldn't even have to step. It would just naturally shift over in that direction. So I could make an argument based on what you said the other day, that black people are integral to this country maintaining its position as the number one money country, and number 70 is, you know, the only reason we maintain that position is because of the racism that keeps everybody locked in a permanent underclass underneath that bulletproof class. So, well said. All right, let's move it on. Sorry, we both kind of leaned into that, but I think it's appropriate.
2: It needed to be leaned into.
0: So, and once again, want to shout out at Trey4 for that video. I want to credit all these folks. And again, for this one, I want to credit Stacey Muhammad. We're going to read a little bit of an essay. This is on Substack. If you want to read the entire essay, again, her name is Stacey Muhammad. It's called The Politics of Consequence. I implore you to check it out. Brilliant writer, masterful connections that she's making here. I'm going to share. This is her words. She's writing from first person. So this is Stacey Muhammad's words. I recently finished rewatching Ozark and found myself unsettled all over again by how thoroughly the birds were allowed to survive their own devastation. Over the course of the series, Marty and Wendy Bird, I think that's how they're, Bird, launder money orchestrate violence, destroy lives, destabilize communities, and repeatedly place their own children in danger. Nearly everyone who enters their orbit suffers in some way. People are killed, families collapse, entire lives are pulled into the gravitational force of the bird's ambition. And yet, by the end, they still have each other. Their children return to them. Their social standing survives. Their intelligence remains intact. Their family structure, fractured as it may be, still holds. Even Omar Navarro, the cartel figure looming over the series, is ultimately removed while the birds emerge with their full future still imaginable. The series never fully strips them of humanity. It continually frames them through intimacy and emotional access. We see them at dinner tables, in private arguments, navigating marriage, parenting, exhaustion, fear, and ambition. Even in their worst moments, the audience is repeatedly invited back into identification with them. They remain emotionally legible. Again, this is the words of the writer. She says, I found myself thinking about this again recently while rewatching Your Honor with someone very close to me. Someone whose insight into television I deeply respect. He pointed out something I could no longer unsee once he said it aloud. No matter how corrupt, violent, manipulative, or criminal the white characters became, the series continued to frame them inside ecosystems of intimacy and domestic humanity. We saw them with wives, children, friendships, histories, vulnerabilities, contradictions. The black characters, meanwhile, were more often positioned inside the structures of devastation. Entire black families are destroyed over the course of the series. Kofi Jones dies protecting the secret of a wealthy white family. Eugene loses nearly everyone connected to him. Black suffering accumulates narratively while white suffering remains individualized and emotionally textured. Even when black characters are granted complexity, they are frequently denied the same emotional protection the series extends to its white characters. That difference stays with me. And the more I thought about it, the more I realized I was not really thinking about morality. I was thinking about consequences. More specifically, I was thinking about the politics of consequence in American television. Because consequence in television is never neutral. White anti-heroes are often allowed contradiction without complete narrative annihilation. Black anti-heroes rarely are. This does not mean white characters never suffer. Walter White dies, Tony Soprano dies, Jax Teller dies. But even in collapse, these characters are often granted mythic stature. Their narratives preserve charisma, intelligence, emotional complexity, and symbolic power. Their stories remain tragic. Black antiheroes, however, are often denied even the possibility of tragic transcendence. The punishment frequently becomes total, not simply defeat, but erasure. So we've been making a case. This is me again. and again, I want to do it as often as I can because I do believe in crediting people for their work. That was Stacey Muhammad. Those were her words. And she's got the full article up on Substack. Please check it out. It's brilliant. So we've been making a case on this show that racism is learned, prejudice is learned, indifference is learned, coldness is learned, because of the culture that has been produced by this, the unique set of circumstances that exist in this country, and indeed countries that have a similar origin story. Great Britain comes to mind, that the British Empire comes to mind. Where I think a lot of people who study humanity would argue that it is the human condition, the condition of the Homo sapiens sapien, to work in concert with other Homo sapiens sapiens. If you're listening to the show and you don't know what that means, you are Homo sapiens sapien. There's only us left on the planet occupying the role of human. There are no Neanderthals, there are no Homo erectus, all the other ones. It's just us left. It is in our nature to work with each other. This is indeed how we've been able to propagate our species and thrive in the way that we have as a species, and dominate the planet and exert control over every corner of the planet in the way that we have. It is indeed that cooperation that has allowed us to flourish. It is division that is capitalized upon that has allowed certain people to flourish beyond their wildest dreams, right? Now, because it is our nature to cooperate, everything else is something that we have to be taught. It goes against our very nature. If you put two children, doesn't matter what color and what language, none of that stuff. You put two children, they can look at each other and say, hey, you have the same bits of your body in approximately the same place, and we're about the same size, let's be friends. And that's the whole thing. So we're born kind of with that, with those instincts. When you're older is once you've learned, you've been cultured, right? And I think that, you know, there's a pretty strong argument that there are several toxic cultures that exist in the world at this point. I think the foremost of which is probably American culture, or lack thereof, whatever you want to call is going on here. And I think television has a big role to play in that. Obviously, this country's founding was founded on the very things that we're pushing back against on this show. But television has, as the article pointed out, coddled white folks and criminalized black folks. That is an oversimplification, but I want to use an example. Okay. There was a show that came out a long time ago called Weeds. This was before marijuana was legal, right? This was about a suburban mom who was a fully fledged, fully fleshed out character, complex character. She was humanized. It brought you into her story. You could identify with her struggle. She was a weed smoker and then started selling weed, if I remember the premise of the show. And the show was a hit, right? Now, if you take that woman, just use your imagination, take that woman out. She's no longer a white woman. Put a black woman in there. Does everything exactly the same? Is there a rejection to that? Right? Does that show even get made? Right? So I think that there's a responsibility there that when there is a black person in that sort of position, have these white writers often enough gone to the same lengths to humanize these characters? And when it comes to the white characters themselves, because, you know, they don't heed the responsibility of having to humanize black characters because they don't know that it exists. I'm not calling the white writers racist. I don't know that. I suspect that a lot of them harbor racist sentiments and they may not know it. But I cannot just come out my face and say the writers in Hollywood are racist because I don't know that. But I can say that that would be a blind spot. And this is something that we've illuminated on the show. There are lots of blind spots for all of us. I don't know what life is like to be a white woman selling dope in a gated community. I've never lived that life, right? But if you're not able to humanize a person because you don't understand what life might be like for them, or it just didn't occur to you to do so, then you cannot create that complex character in the same way. Meanwhile, you can humanize a white woman. This is why when white women get caught shoplifting, we've seen this. They get walked out of the store. They don't get handcuffed. They're not going to get photographed. Even if you're going to get arrested. If a black woman is shoplifting to feed her family or whatever, she shouldn't have been stealing, get handcuffed, arrested on the ground, bleeding when she gets put in a police car, and so forth, right? And so TV does have a role to play in this because they're humanizing the plight of the anti-hero, the folks that have to go against the system when it's a white character. And I don't know that I've seen that very often. I do want to make a point about copaganda, so don't let me forget, but I know you got to jump in here, Q. So help get me all the way together.
2: A couple of things here. Yeah. First of all, you and God have the most unyielding grace and mercy that I've ever encountered. It's unyielding. The idea that they cannot make us human because they don't know that we exist as human. Come on, bro. Like, I'm your brother. That's a ridiculous thing to say.
0: Yeah.
2: They cannot imagine us as human beings because they've never encountered it.
0: Go ahead.
2: That they've never encountered it. In the year of our Lord, 2020. All right, back to this.
0: Maybe I misspoke, but go ahead.
2: Back to what she said, because I don't think she said this. I do not think the position that she wants us to adopt or accept is that white people are being coddled.
0: Yeah, I said that.
2: Express to me that we need the same coddling, and I don't think that that is what happened or what we need.
0: Mm-hmm.
2: I think white people are just allowed to be human.
0: Yeah.
2: Individual human beings who live a life of nuance. So Walter White and Marty Bird are both living a life that they've shown black people live before. But in the black story, it's Nino Brown. Walter White and Marty Bird became like drug trafficking, drug creating criminals.
0: Yeah.
2: It just kept showing them as dad and husband.
0: Yeah, and Nino Brown didn't do that. Yeah.
2: Nino Brown's human side saw him abusing the woman that he loved.
0: Yeah.
2: Marty Bird, you see him loving and trying to protect his wife and children from the environment he put them in.
0: Yeah.
2: So he just still gets to be dad and human being and person and people, because even black people can watch Ozark and through everything that they're doing, just like she said, find yourself rooting for this family to make it out of the other side of all of the cruel, corrupt, illegal decisions that they're making. They're not victims of circumstance. Mm-hmm. Walter White becomes a fentanyl.
0: I never seen
2: what's
0: it.
2: What's the drug that Walter White makes?
0: I don't know a lot about drugs either, so I can't help you.
2: Yeah, but we've covered it. What is this new epidemic of white people falling victim to drugs?
0: That's not fentanyl?
2: No, fentanyl is one.
0: Opioids?
2: It's fentanyl is the more recent one. There's one in between, like crack and cocaine and fentanyl.
0: I don't know.
2: Meth.
0: Oh, yeah, that's one.
2: He has a crystal meth lab. He makes it. Again, this is not something happening to him. He finds that making, selling, and distributing drugs is a good way to make money for me and my family. So he does it, and you end up rooting for Walter White.
0: Sure.
2: The chemist who's making meth. And we've all seen the effects of crystal meth on human beings. So it's not that white characters are coddled. They just present their story with every nuance,
0: yeah,
2: every angle, fullness, all the context, everything that makes you human. It's the same way that this shooter in San Diego, I don't know this, but I'm sure, will be presented as some troubled people who went through some hard times and were radicalized by someone, and that's how they arrived here. That single person, not all people that identify that way.
0: Yeah.
2: But if Ramses or Q does something, look at how we told you black people behave.
0: Yeah. Become the avatar and the representative.
2: Because we are by nature criminal,
0: yeah,
2: not human. We are by nature some substandard of property or belonging, or by every definition, pejorative and negative and dark. They gave us black intentionally. As a negative, our skin isn't actually that color.
0: Everybody's skin is brown.
2: So, we have to just kind of accept that this is a decision that they make intentionally. I am not giving them the grace of, they just don't know any better. Because I have people who have known me, I said this to you, I'll say it on the air again, for 30 years, that still found me to be the fear-mongering, brainwashed,
0: sure,
2: left-wing lunatic,
0: yeah,
2: when my children's safety was put at risk.
0: Yeah.
2: Something that I thought everybody should have been able to identify with.
0: So, thank you for that, because sometimes I say things, and you find a better way to say them right in the middle of it. So, I agree, 100%. I do, and I did promise this, I do want to kind of touch on copaganda as well. Because on this show, historically, we've talked about how problematic police are in black communities and why there was a need to push for police reform. We'll go with police reform. After the George Floyd protest of 2020. And why that was so challenging is because of the subtle influence of copaganda. This is something, again, that Hollywood is culpable for and responsible for. In short, copaganda is, and we did a whole segment on this, you're welcome to look it up, it's in the archives, but copaganda is the subtle influence of police dramas over the years on, you know, people's minds, right? Police are, as often as makes no difference, the good guys in the story, right? And so it's hard to envision police as the bad guys. And the police actually infiltrated Hollywood in order to get the real police stories. The police organization in Hollywood, or what is it called, the police union, maybe, I'm not sure, entered into a partnership with I know at least one producer, but I believe it was certain producers, but one producer in the show was Dragnet. In order to get those real police stories back in the day, they wanted to have some control over how the police were viewed, right? And so the stories that went out were able to get approved by the police departments, always painting the police in the most positive light possible, right? And then when you think of like stories of police corruption, they're exceptionally few and far between relative to cop being good guy stories.
2: And even in those stories, internal affairs gets to be the hero.
0: Boom.
2: Which are also police officers.
0: Yep.
2: So even when there's that one bad apple, the police solve it and are the hero.
0: And
2: propaganda.

0: we beat that one to death when we hit it. Just look up Copaganda in the archives and you'll see it. But anyway,
1: stuff to bear in mind. But that's going to do it for us here at Civic Cypher. 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
3: 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KYRS Studios, the Central Library, 906 West Main. The Johnson Brothers Blues Band and the Bobby Patterson Band. It's free, it's all ages, it's in a library. And honestly, we're not sure what could possibly go wrong.

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3: This is your KYRS live and local calendar for July 31st through August 2nd. Friday, Scott Linklater at the Manitou Park Bench Cafe, Imagine Jazz at Hotel Indigo, Betsy Rogue at Iron Goat, James McMurtry and the Martial Law Review and Betty Sue at the District, Ubi, Karma Knows, Skeeman and Josiah Davis at the Chameleon, and Virginia Rails and Santa Poco at Zola. 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

0: Good afternoon, and welcome to the Paige Turner Show here on KYRS Medical Lake Spokane, 88.1 and 92.3 FM. I am Anna Jay, and I'm your host of the Paige Turner Show, where we talk about reading, writing, and the love of the written word. We do have a guest that's going to show up in a little bit here. She got confused on the address, and so she actually went to my home instead of the studio. So we're waiting for her, and while we're waiting for her, we're going to be listening to a Northwest Passage interview with Jess Walters and Willie Von Luten, I'm sorry, Von Luten. It is very entertaining and stuff. So while we're waiting for her to get here, we'll listen to that.
1: Right. I don't know if Ralph is here, but Ralph will tell you that this is the second best writer in the family. So, we try to do a big job with these videos, and I can't wait till you see this next one we've done. It's a humdinger.

0: with a needle in his arm.
1: Whether it's music or novels, Willie Lawton is a storyteller.
2: Yeah, I mean, writing a novel can be maddening, and your own limitations are maddening. And I always try to write about things that kind of throw me into a ditch mentally anyway. So, it's difficult, but I like the puzzle of it, and I like the work ethic of it.
1: Lawton has been creating stories since he was 11 years old.
3: I always think of my novels and my songs living in the same apartment building, and they just run into each other all the time.
1: It would be a crowded apartment building. Lawton is the author of 8 novels, the most recent, The Left and the Lucky, being released right in time for Get Lit. And Lawton is also the founder of the bands Richmond Fontaine, who released 11 albums, and the DeLines just released their 5th album, The Setup.
2: But I never wanted to be like in a band in front of people. But I wanted to be in a band that drove around and played gigs and like was a part of it. And then with the books, it was the same thing. I started waking up going, God, what if your book was next to all the other books in the library or in the bookstore, and you went in and your book's not alone? Then you start, that's what got me. Super fandom got me more than anything else.
1: Lawton has his own super fans and other authors, Jess Walter among them. And we are so glad to have them both on stage tonight. Please welcome them both to the Get Lit Northwest Passages stage.

0: Welcome. Thanks so much for coming, Willie. Now, I know you came to Spokane to play music.
1: Years ago, my band, Richmond Fontaine, we played her like three times in the course of like a year and a half, and I can't remember where, because it was back when we all slept in the same motel room,
0: yeah.
1: And the only way we stayed together was we just drank a lot.
0: Yeah.
1: So I don't remember much about it, except I was in love with the Davenport,
0: because yeah.
1: I've always had, my escape dreams have always been that I'm wearing a suit and rich and live in a hotel, and I thought, you know, the Davenport might be the place for me.
0: Yeah.
1: Unluckily, I haven't ditched my life so far, and I don't have the money to live at the Davenport.
0: And I'm guessing touring bands, that wasn't quite the place you guys stayed, the Davenport.
1: No, I mean, back in the day, we were like a Super 8 band.
0: Yeah.
1: And, but when we first got to have one hotel room, it was great, because you didn't have to stay at some... like some weird bartender's buddy's house.
0: Right. We'd stay
1: at a house. One night we stayed at a place where the guy goes, follow me in my car. And so we drive, it was in Kansas City. And we pulled up this house and he goes, go in that house. You can stay there. And we're like, so he unlocks the door and we go inside and there's nothing in the house. There's no furniture or anything. He goes, oh, well, we've sold it, but they don't take ownership for like a week. So you guys just stay here. And we're like in a weird, you know, weird part, not a great part of town, I guess I'd say. And then there was a stack of literally 2 foot tall stack of foot fetish magazines. Now, I ain't a prude, but I didn't know they had foot fetish magazines. And I was like, do we really stay? So that was one of those nights where I was like, well, let's all stay in the back room and barricade ourselves in.
0: Yeah.
1: And I got over that pretty quick.
0: I think I had a piece in that magazine. it was a long time ago.
1: Yeah, sure.
0: So this is your eighth book. What's the difference touring as an author versus touring as a musician?
1: Well, you know, the thing with me is I like being a cog. I like being a small cog in the machine. So in a band, you're like, I don't want to be late to the van.
0: Yeah.
1: I want to be on time. I don't want to be the worst musician on the stage. So if one of your guys in your band starts drinking early, you're like, well, I'm not going to be the worst tonight. and I like that. The book stuff is just lonelier. You know, yeah. I've had my punk rock degenerate friends that I used to hire to go with me just to be my buddies. And they're all like, oh no, I'm too tired. You know, they don't want to drive around with me. But you do get a nicer hotel room, though. I gotta say that.
0: When people would ask me what it's like being on book tour, I would often say it's like being in the world's worst band, because you schlep your own luggage.
1: Yeah.
0: You hope 20 people show up, So this novel, The Left and the Lucky, first of all, I love it. You guys are in for an amazing treat. But let's talk about just its roots, where it comes from. Eddie, the main character, is a house painter in Portland.
1: Well, it started with the idea of, I just, you know, I wanted to save somebody.
0: Mm.
1: I think, you know, as you get older, you realize you can't save anybody.
0: Yeah.
1: And I started thinking there was that in me that I was like, you're not going to write about that. And then I was reading Primo Levi a lot. And he has a quote that says something to the effect, because if I try to do it exactly, I'll mess it up. But it says, like, you don't know who has the inner strength to mm-hmm. overcome extreme hardships, mental anguish, physical hardships. You just don't know who's got the true grit, like Charles Porter says, and who doesn't. And I got obsessed with that idea. And the idea, like, if you line five people up in a row, you lined up a Green Beret sniper, a yoga instructor that's never had a drink in her life, an emphysema-ridden old lady, a little kid like Russell, and like just a working-class tough guy. If it might be the emphysema old lady that's got that true grit that can overcome everything, or you can really put her in a tough situation and she'll navigate her way out. So I thought about that a lot in terms of two brothers.
0: Mm-hmm.
1: Mm-hmm. One who's, you know, 8 and really small for his age, still wets the bed, and can't make friends.
0: And that's Russell.
1: And that's Russell.
0: Yeah.
1: And then his older brother is Curtis, who's 15. He's good looking. He has friends, but he's full of rage. And I started thinking about those two living in a world that's noir, mm-hmm. like it's very black and white. A world that's full of, like a noir movie, shadows and fear and darkness, because they live in a really rough family life. And I was wondering how those two would handle the falling apart of their family. And then right next door lives a house painter, a 42-year-old guy whose wife just left him. And he's got like a misfit, degenerate crew of house painters. and the little boy starts sneaking over to his yard and hanging out because it's safe there.
0: Yeah.
1: And these crew of guys are really funny, and they like the kid. And Eddie, where the lucky part comes in, is Eddie is a guy that, because you'll find out later in the book, because of what happened to his sister, he can't help but take in strays. He can't say no to the misfit.
0: Yeah.
1: And so this kid shows up into the perfect situation, Technicolor, old school, widescreen Technicolor. And so I was really interested in that. And then, you spend 4 years trying to save the bad novel you wrote, you know?
0: Yes, yeah. Is that approach different than the other 7 novels? I mean, the milieu seems the same, the working class, rough neighborhood, but it does feel like they're, like that question, can they save each other, sort of hovers over this novel the whole way. And I love the way that creates suspense. It's a different kind of suspense. It's not who committed the murder. In some ways, it's far more vital than that. It's, can these people save each other? Can they pull each other out?
1: Yeah, you know, I've never been interested in, I was addicted to Law and Order and cop shows and all that, but I've never wanted to write like that.
0: Yeah.
1: I've always believed in the decency of people. Mm-hmm. I mean, we get so obsessed with the violence of people and the darkness of people, but majority of us have good neighbors, and most of our family would bail us out if we needed. Now, you might not like them, but they would probably bail you out. So I've always been interested in kind of broken people navigating tough situations but not giving up. And I think I started writing that just because I needed to write about people like what I was going through or my family was going through, and that they made it. And sometimes they make it and sometimes they don't in my books, but I always really want them to make it.
0: This is a Get Lit event too, I kind of want to ask that process question. Did you know the ending? Did you have a pretty good sense for where these people would end up, or were you living in that suspense as you were writing it?
1: I mean, we were talking about earlier about like how you juggle like working a straight job for years and writing when everybody thinks you're nuts for writing. Yeah. Now, you've been really successful young, but I was closet writer from say 18 to 35, and so like your girlfriend might go, well, so you'd rather sit in a room by yourself on a Friday night, and you're like, but I finally have energy, like my work wasn't too hard tonight or whatever, so I'll just write. I'll just be in the room over there, and she'll get better. So you like writing more than you like me, and you're like, oh no, yeah.
0: So maybe a little,
1: yeah. Sadly, maybe a lot. But so I learned very early that if I didn't know the beginning, the middle, and the end, that it was a quagmire, and I didn't have time for quagmires.
0: Because
1: I would write myself into like a friend of, he's now a friend of mine, but he was a big hero of mine named Barry Gifford. Mm-hmm. And he's a brilliant writer. And I was reading some interview and he said, I just let the characters walk through the door and see what happens. And so I would try that. And every time I tried that, I'd go, but after 200 pages, I don't know what door to go to next.
0: Yeah, right.
1: So over a cup of coffee, I can tell you the beginning, the middle, and the end. Because I have to know the end, because then it's the goal. Then you're like, okay, I have to sacrifice all this time to get to the end, but I know the end, so I just have to work hard to get the end. But how about you? Because we were talking today that you're not like that.
0: A little bit. I mean, I at some point I do have to know the end, but I do like to sort of riff and let it run like that. I remember reading that, you know, those quotes about people letting the characters act on their own. Yeah. And I thought you sort of had to do that for a while. And so I would just create these characters and wait for them to act, and they would just sit around and drink beer and, yeah, you know, yeah. And, and so eventually you have to add some order to it, but I like to have some kind of, I like to have the voice first, I guess. I like to have the sound of it before I start thinking maybe what will happen. And then I like to leave some surprises open for myself. Do those endings go where you expect them to?
1: You're right. Like, I like a lot of surprises in the middle.
0: Yeah.
1: But I guess when I start, I feel like every novel of mine, I want it dipped into the feel of a song.
0: Yeah.
1: So I want, like, it if it's to hurt, to make you hurt, I want it to hurt like a sad ballad.
0: Sure.
1: And so I think about the whole feel of the book. By the end, all I want you to do is feel like when you hear a really sad song, that not a depressing song, but the melancholy song that makes you just want to pull over the side of the road and, like, cry a little bit, or like, oh, I wish my life was this and that, like those inspirational melancholy, like, I want to leave my job and leave my home and become the real me.
0: I have to say, you pull that off, and you especially pull that off with this book. My daughter was reading it and texted me, "That dog better be okay." Like,
1: that's one thing I've learned, man.
0: You can kill as many people as you want.
1: You can kill 10,000 people a page.
0: Yeah.
1: But like a dog hurts his paw, and they're like, some guys wanting to hang you.
0: They call the SPCA on you. Yeah. So I want to talk about that 18 to 35 year period when you were deciding you wanted to be a writer, and you were angering every girlfriend in the cities you lived in. What were you reading? What was pushing you toward being a writer? Are there influences that you can look back on that are especially important?
1: I mean, I think I started writing songs at 11 because my brother was a 4 years older, so he was a 15-year-old guy writing to get girls.
0: Yeah.
1: My brother was a serious ladies man. He had like a...
0: Mine too.
1: There you go. My brother had a hot tub. Not a hot tub. He had a water bed. I'm exaggerating. But he had a water bed and then a mural of aspen trees by his bed. And he had a stereo that could literally make our house shake. And so I did everything he did because he was kind of my father figure. Yeah. And so he wrote songs, but he always wrote songs to get girls. And I had a hard time as a kid. And he said, you should write songs about the way you're feeling. And so I wrote really dark folk songs from age 11. Like, it's like I've read some of that stuff and you're like, God, I should have been committed, you know? But... you know, when you're really bad musician, bad voice, and I'm not being self-deprecating. I had no talent. I was just one of those guys that bought into it more. Like, I loved rock and roll more, and I believed in the power of disappearing into a song. Like, songs saved my life. Yeah. They were like my best friends. And so I started playing songs, and I realized I upset everybody around me because I was so bad at it. And I lived in the basement. My mom lived right above me, and she went to bed at 8, woke up at 5:30, worked 5.5 days a week. And she'd be like, do you have to play after 8? You know, and then she'd be really nice, and then she'd start stomping. And then you're a kid, and so you quit for a little bit, and then you start up a little bit, and then you start getting louder and louder. And then she starts yelling at you, and it unravels from there. And then every band I was in, your neighbors are complaining, or you start playing bars at like 17, 18, and the bar's like, I thought you said people were going to show up. Or they say, you know, or I opened up for a Jimmy Buffett impersonator. And the guy goes, if one person... I mean, he was such a bad guy. Yeah. We were playing a Mexican restaurant in Reno, Nevada, and he says, if one person leaves... I'm going to grab you off and you're never going to play in this town again kind of thing. And you're like 17, like shaking. And then one day at 18, I went into the library and started writing a story. And I was like, wow, nobody yells at you writing a story. Yeah. And it's the work of a song, but it's private.
0: Yeah.
1: And you can fail in private. You can write bad story after bad story. And so during that time, I mean, I grew up influenced heavily by Steinbeck, I think, mm-hmm. because I was taught six of his novels in high school.
0: Wow.
1: And yeah, Steinbeck was king for whatever reason from when I was in eighth grade to senior in high school. Mm-hmm. And I related to him because I live with a struggling single mother. Mm-hmm. And I related to him because I felt like a misfit. And I related to him because I wanted to hang out with Doc from Cannery Row. Yeah. I wanted to hang out with these cool guys that would take care of me because that wasn't my situation. So there was a romance and a sadness of him I liked. And then, you know, and then I took a night class at the university and I read Larry Brown, Flannery O'Connor. And she was so good that it made me quit for a while because you're like, whoa, like that lady's really good. Yeah. And
0: I think it was the Catholicism.
1: It scared me probably.
0: Yes, right, yeah.
1: And then I went to a bookstore one day at 22 and they had a display of the Black Lizard Press had the display of like a cowboy that just got out of a mental ward holding a gun, looking crazy, and in his chest were books by Jim Thompson, David Goodis, Charles Williford, and there were 130-page books. And they had like noir women on the front or crazed maniacs on the front. And
2: okay, here we are back again with the Paige Turner Show with a guest. So thank you so much for listening to that little bit of Willy Von Ten. And we've heard that interview before, but it's so fun with our Jess Walters and Willy. It's such a great interview with the Northwest Passage series. And so welcome, Alina.
3: Thank you for having me. I apologize.
2: That's a Alina went to my house where she delivered the book.
3: I did. And it's a beautiful house. And I love your flowers. And I thought, why is she not coming to the door? She knows I'm coming.
2: And I'm thinking, oh, gosh, I hope she mowed the yard while she was there. Yeah, so anyway, so what we're going to do is we're going to have an abbreviated interview today because we have a little bit of shorter time. And then because you have so much to talk about and so much to share with our audience that we're going to have you come back.
3: I would love to do that. And I know exactly where I'm going this time.
2: You know, too, I'm so impressed. Lena Taylor has, we're going to hear a lot about her. You have two names.
3: I do. Uh-huh. I do. I have Elena Hartwell, which is my legal name, and then Elena Taylor, which is completely made up. Well, the last name is completely made up. And would you like to know why I have two names?
2: Okay, yeah.
3: So my first mystery series is Private Eye, and it's funny and very sort of Sue Grafton, Janet Ivanovich. And when I wrote All We Buried, which is the first of my second series, dark, atmospheric, police procedural. And my editor said, well, we can't bring this out under Elena Hartwell. And I said, well, why not? And she said, well, everybody's going to think it's funny. And then they'll pick it up expecting humor and they won't get it. So the book will disappoint because it doesn't reach expectation. Yeah. I did not believe her. I said, I think we can just, when we send it out, we'll let people know that this is a serious police procedural. Then I had a conversation with a friend from college, my college years, and she said, I've got this new book coming out. She says, well, it's going to be funny, right? I said, well, no, it's not. It's a police procedural. She goes, oh, but it's you. It's going to be a little funny, right? And we had this argument. And I called my editor back up and I said, you're absolutely right. We have to bring it out under another name.
2: Because there is another fairly well-known author here in Spokane, not just Walter type known, but still known, and she writes under two different names. You know who I'm talking about, Tamara Berry?
3: No, I don't.
2: You should meet Tamara Berry. She's so wonderful. She's been my guest several times, and she's just delightful. She writes under Tamara Berry and what's the other one? Lucy Gilmore. Anyway, so Lucy Gilmore is supposed to be a romance writer, but it's a different, it's kind of a different genre. And then the other one is Tamara Berry is cozy murder mysteries.
3: Right. Yes. And it's fascinating to me how writers can really connect with an author, but then they have expectations about how that writer's going to behave. And some people are happy to go along with whatever you're writing. And I have people who read all of my books. But I have other people that are,
2: I know.
3: Oh, I, you know, I don't want to read a police procedural or whatever.
2: So we were just talking about that. Actually, your intro page, and I'm going to talk about in a minute here, but we're kind of like fast forwarding into, I'm so impressed you live in the Palouse. Is there the Palouse? I mean, Paradise. Yes. You live in Paradise.
3: Yes, yes.
2: Is it even
3: Paradise,
2: incorporated?
3: No, Paradise is the name of my property.
2: Oh,
3: yes. Okay. So I am off the Palouse Highway, mm-hmm. 3.5 miles south of town.
2: Yeah.
3: Yeah, on 12 acres. And so the name of my property is Paradise.
2: You know, too, I keep telling my husband, I said, she claims she lives in Paradise. I'm sure it's out there in the Valley Forge, Micah, you know, because I was raised in Spangle.
3: Yeah, and I love Spangle. We often go for breakfast at the Harvester.
2: Harvester.
3: Yes, we love the Harvester. We drive up
2: my
3: there.
2: My husband often goes there too. <'cause we eat. laughs>
3: No, I'm in what's called the Willow Springs area.
2: Okay.
3: Yeah.
2: Okay. Yeah.
3: Yeah.
2: I know where you are.
3: Yeah.
2: Yeah.
3: You do. Yeah.
2: So, because then I said Paradise, and somebody said, "Isn't that in Montana?"
3: This is my own personal private paradise.
2: Paradise Estates is where you live.
3: Yes.
2: And so that is a great area.
3: Yeah.
2: So I like the golf course out there too.
3: Oh, down at Lotta Creek.
2: Yeah, Lotta Creek. Yeah. Oh, I can tell you're not from Spokane. It's Lita.
3: I knew I was going to say that wrong. I have practiced some of the Lita, and that's the one I never get it right. I always think I know, okay, it's opposite what I think it is.
2: Yeah.
3: And then, of course, I say it wrong. Yeah. Lita Creek.
2: See, you know, too, and it's like, it's funny because I was born, raised, and conceived in Spokane County. So we have this thinning out process when people come to Spokane, and then we say, I'm going to the game at the Coliseum. And they go, where's that? And so, or we say the IMB and they don't know. So we kind of that's how we.
3: Right, you can tell.
2: In Coeur d'Alene, it's even worse. You'll be driving and they'll go give you instructions and they'll say, turn at the street where Rogers Ice Cream used to be.
3: I love that.
2: Anyway, so back to you. You have not only written some great books and a great series, but you also have some kind of how-to manuals.
3: Yeah, some writing books. So where that came from. So during the pandemic, I've done a lot of teaching. I have been teaching writing for more than 20 years. So I have a long history of teaching. And I also taught theater before that. So I'm not going to admit how many years of teaching I have. And so during the pandemic, I taught a workshop every week for 54 weeks in a row. And they were free, and I did it because we were all at home. We needed something to kind of anchor ourselves to. And so I just taught a workshop every single week, a writing workshop every single week. And I had kind of a core crew. I had about 60 people who would come every week, and then people would come and go, you know, depending on sort of what was going on. And so as we got further and further in, I had a lot of people saying to me, you know, you should be putting all of these classes in a book. Yeah. I was like, well, I've thought about it. But writing books books on writing are very hard because there's so many different aspects you have to think about as an author. And how to put that into a single book always felt sort of overwhelming and maybe not so useful. So I talked to my agent, and selling a book on writing is even harder. It's very, very challenging. You have to be sort of a best-selling author, or you have to have a huge platform in some way. And so I decided I'm going to do short writing guides on a particular topic in writing, mm-hmm. and put them out one at a time. And I'll just do it myself. And they're really for, we like to provide them for any writer that I work with. We do developmental editing and copy editing, proofreading. I'm with a small boutique company. And so we like to have them available for people. And I give a lot away, but you can buy them on Amazon and all that. But my goal for them was really, let's break down the huge process of writing a book into something that you can apply immediately to the project you're working on. So it walks you through one aspect of writing. So I have one on plot and one on character. And it's not that those things happen separately, but that when you're learning and you're writing your first book or you're writing your 10th and you're learning new things, you can say, okay, I just want to think about plot right now and step through the exercises that I've provided and step through the process I provided. And so there probably will be more. I've had other things taking my time. But I realized that my goal with them was to help writers understand that as big and overwhelming as writing a novel might feel like, if you can break it down to individual components, focus on plot. Don't worry about character. Focus on character. Don't worry about plot. And sort of take it one step at a time. Anybody can write a novel.
2: Yeah. So in that thing, to that, because you're it's very, not very strict. I mean, it's structured, obviously. But that's what, too, everybody always is. I always hear, I'm going to write a book someday. I'm going to write a book someday. And then some, you know, they sit down to do it and realize it's not as easy.
3: No, it is not.
2: And there's so many complications and so many things that you have to think about. I don't know if you heard... Shelley Van Pelt, who was here, she wrote Remarkable Bright Creatures.
3: Oh, yeah.
2: And she talked about how she rewrote her first chapter of that book 100 times before she actually moved forward
3: on
2: it. And somebody finally probably, like you, maybe are in writer's groups that kind of say, you have to move on.
3: You have to move on.
2: But I think it's scary to move on.
3: It is scary. And I think there's a couple things that happen. When we write that first chapter and it's sort of exciting and you kind of... you know, it's new and it's fresh and it's where your idea started from. And then you think, oh, that could be a lot better. And you go back and then you start looping around and around and around. And I think there's two things. One is there's nothing wrong with digging into that first chapter and kind of identifying what's this book really about? What's my voice here? Who's this character? There's nothing wrong with that. But when it gets to the point where you are doing that instead of moving on. You know, I'm a firm believer in get that first draft down and then fix it later. I'm a firm believer in that. But I myself have rewritten opening chapters, you know, and way more than I should before.
2: Two, you obviously, you said you're a teacher, both theater and both English. And two, and I'm going to read just a little thing from you, not from your book, well, from your book, but you also understand the importance of audience-centered stories. You know, like an actor is nothing. You put on a play, and there's nobody in the audience.
3: Yeah, it's a rehearsal. If you don't have an audience, it's a rehearsal.
2: And the same thing with a book.
3: Yeah.
2: You know, and here in your acknowledgement page, I kind of like this. It said, without readers, books are just words on a page. Thank you for every single one of you who takes the time out of your life to read my work. You mean the world to me.
3: Yeah.
2: I just think that is really, you know,
3: thank you.
2: People understand that it's kind of like, you know, first of all, it's a two-way street.
3: Yeah.
2: As readers, we want books. And as authors, you want readers.
3: Yeah.
2: Yeah.
3: Yeah. It's true. And I, you know, you go back and forth, I think most of us do, where on the one hand, you think, oh, it'd be really great to hit that bestseller list and, you know, sell 1 million copies and all of that. And then the other part of you goes, but if one person loves it, I've done my job. Yeah. And, it, you know, it's that back and forth of, I'm okay if I don't hit a bestseller list, if somebody loves it. Yeah. And then also, you know, it'd be really fun to hit that bestseller list. So we go back and forth, I think, with sort of that.
2: And you know, and you're really open to that. Your website and stuff encourages people to, you know, be open with you, not just the do a review at Goodreads or whatever.
3: Right.
2: You know,
3: I want to have a conversation.
2: Tell you what we liked about it and why you didn't. When I was just listening, this Willie Vaughn, he is really a fun. I don't know if you ever read him, see his book or not. He's a really down to earth, fun writer and stuff. And one of the things too in your book, obviously, in your Paradise Estates, you talk about you have dogs, cats, horses.
3: Yes, mules, so, donkeys.
2: So, of course, your story's going to have a dog in it.
3: Yeah.
2: And then he talks about that how readers get upset if you hurt the dog. He said you can kill 10,000 people off in a page.
3: Yeah, don't kill the dog.
2: Don't have the paw. Don't have the dog have a thorn in its paw.
3: And I can put animals in danger, but I can't hurt them. I can't kill them. I was running through my head, have I ever even injured an animal in one of my books? And I've had them rescued.
2: Yeah.
3: Right. I've had them rescued, but I can't kill an animal. And it's, you know, I mean, it's hard. I, I was reading a book and I was enjoying it. And I was like, oh, you know, this person's got a great voice. And it was YA. And it wasn't that dark. And the dog gets killed very far in and it didn't really serve the story. And I didn't understand it. And I was so angry because it wasn't set up as that this was even a possibility. The book was not that dark. The book, you know, and people weren't getting killed, but they kill this dog. And I thought, I'll never read another book by this author again.
2: That's fine. Yeah, it's the two that's, you know, I read a lot of murder mysteries, and also I cheat a lot where I've like starting to read like a character and I'm thinking, oh, I hope this one person doesn't get killed. Oh,
3: yes, because I care
2: so
3: about
2: I, like,
3: them.
2: Look to the last page to see if they're still talking.
3: I love that. I don't do it with books, but I will admit I've gotten to a place where, especially if I'm in a certain kind of mood, if I start watching something on Netflix or, you know, Amazon Prime or something, watching a movie, and I think there's a possibility the dog's not going to survive, I will Google, does the dog survive this movie? And if they don't, I turn it off and I go watch something else.
2: Isn't that funny?
3: Yeah, I can't do
2: funny?
3: It.
2: So, you know, you've been to our house, so you probably realize that we could kill off one cat and we wouldn't know.
3: You could.
2: We could have a million of them. The anyway, so we're jumping around because we're going to have another interview that follows my...
3: This is a teaser.
2: Yeah. But just because it's jumped into my head, though. So the current series you have is the Sheriff Bette Rivers mystery. Yep. And the newest book has Keep Kill to Keep.
3: Yep.
2: I'm assuming there's another one coming out.
3: Well, my next book, I think I can say this publicly. My next book, I won't give too many details, is... So I have a standalone right now called The Haunting of Emily Grace, and that came out last year. Okay. And it is suspense with paranormal elements. And it went very well. So my next book is actually paranormal suspense. Mm. Yeah. And I can't give too many details because it's not been formalized, but that's what my next one's going to be.
2: Going back to this one, though.
3: Yeah.
2: Do you ever read any of Craig Johnson's books?
3: Yes, love Craig Johnson.
2: Have you ever been to any of his interviews here in town?
3: I've heard him live multiple times in different places. Yeah.
2: Yeah, he does it. He comes to this book on every year and does the funniest interviews. He's just hysterical. But he talks about, you know, his main, the Lungmar.
3: Yeah.
2: He actually, if the book would have aged naturally, Lungmar would be like 75 years old or something.
3: It is a complication.
2: So, yeah, like 60. Mm-hmm. So that's why he just does seasons.
3: Yeah.
2: Yeah. And so he's able to write like for 20 years and never have Lungmar age.
3: He doesn't have to age. And it is a little bit of a complication. And it's a funny position to be in, because the other issue is if you're writing small town like this, well, I can't have 8 murders a year in a little town. So, you know, it turns into Cabot Cove. And so I'm actually looking at the opposite, which is the next Sheriff Bette Rivers book. I'll probably go forward in time, because otherwise there's just been too many murders for this little community.
2: Yeah. That's what Greg Johnson has a problem. He has a problem with too, because the population in Wyoming, it's like 26 people.
3: Right,
2: in
3: and
2: the
3: he's
2: town.
3: Had so how many
2: he
3: murders?
2: Talks about that. How he's had to like send him out to like solve.
3: You
2: murders.
3: You got
2: to
3: put him on vacation.
2: So the thing is, so the other thing I would think would be very difficult is to not put something out there that didn't happen yet.
3: Yeah.
2: You know, like you can't really, if he's still in doing these things in the 70s or whatever, you can't, even the cell phones you have to be very careful of what, you know, how much cell phone you could
3: use. What technology.
2: You couldn't use, you know, nobody really heard of AI at that time or anything. And so I think it would be, you'd have to have a really careful editor.
3: You do. And the opposite. And again, sort of an opposite problem, which is anymore, we now have to explain why our police officers don't use a cell phone, or why our police officers don't use certain technology. You know, there's times where you go, well, why didn't they just Google it, right, if they want some? So one of the things I love about writing in a small, very isolated mountain town is the cell phones go out. She doesn't have backup. You know, the only way to get somebody out of certain places might be a helicopter. And if the weather's bad, it can't fly. And so I have had to create reasons why current technology isn't being used. And it's getting harder and harder.
2: Telephone booth in the tone.
3: Right. Yeah, exactly. I should put a telephone booth in. But, you know, it's always great to be like, and then the cell phones go out because it solves that problem. And she doesn't have any backup because she is very isolated. But, you know, in the real world, they might call on the next county over or something like that. And so you're like, okay, how do I make it so she can't reach out?
2: Yeah.
3: And so cell phones go out a lot in my little town.
2: So actually the town this is supposed to happen in, is it a real town?
3: So it is not a real town, but it is based on real places. And I actually have been, so it's set outside Cle Elum. For those of you who don't know Cle Elum is a small town off of I-90, just east of the Cascade Mountain Range. And so it's sort of set in that area. It's loosely based on Roslyn. But I actually, when I was doing some research, I drove up a fire road that's out there and I realized that this is the road to Collier. And I had already written the books, but I found the road and I made a turn and I thought, if it were real, this is where the lake would be. So the geography is very accurate. The area is very accurate. All those things are true. And
2: because
3: you can see some
2: aspects.
3: Because
2: you have
3: her
2: going to Yakima for different things. Mm-hmm. Or ever going to Ellensburg.
3: And that's accurate. So the things that are accurate is like they wouldn't have a morgue. They would go to Ellensburg. They would have they would use the lab in Yakima. They would use, so those things are all real. It's just the town of Collier itself is fictionalized. Yeah.
2: I like that you talked about Ellensburg proper. Hardly anybody ever goes up, Ellensburg, and I think I can say this, but Ellensburg, what does Ellensburg stand for? Yeah. It stands for gots to pee. Just like stops at those little places or whatever, but if you go into Ellensburg.
3: Yeah, I love Eberg.
2: It's great. Meeting places there, and yeah.
3: It's a great little town. I've taught at Central Washington University. It's they've got terrific students and faculty and a lovely university, and so I did a lot of my teaching was a lot of it was online, but I would go in, for finals and once in a while. And I love Eberg. I think it's a beautiful
2: It's interesting.
3: Town.
2: Yeah. But too, it's not until I finished reading this book a couple of days ago, and the boyfriend, Rob, and then it's just when I read your little blurb on the front cover here, it made me the connection that his name is the same as the town.
3: Yes, because his family founded the town.
2: I know. Yeah. And I read through the whole book, and I knew that his family was big in the town, but I didn't know that his... Yeah.
3: Yeah. And in the first book, it goes into it a little bit more. But it was a lot of fun to think about who's the family? Why did it get founded this way? You know, the idea of these mines. We have all these little mining towns around the state. And so to have a town named after the family and all of that was a lot of fun to kind of research how all of that worked. And
2: it's cool you did all that research on too, because I know, because a couple of weeks ago I had someone on, I don't know, I spaced her name right now, Kathleen Robinson, and she had, her book is about a murder that happened in 1942.
3: Yes. Did you notice there's a blurb by Elena Taylor on her novel?
2: Oh. Anyway, she was on and she did a wonderful interview, but she talked about how she had to change things in Coeur d'Alene when she went, somebody said that you couldn't be able to see the lights from there.
3: It's very complicated, and that's part of what's fun about making a fictional town, because if you have a real town, people are going to call you, and you have to think about, like, my rule of thumb, if I'm using a real location, like my Eddie Shoes books are located in Bellingham. If I have a crime take place, then I fictionalize, because I'm not going to put a crime in a real location, right? Because that can be problematic. And so you have to sort of fictionalize a little bit, like have it on an intersection where the streets don't actually cross. And then people will come back and go, well, that doesn't really work. And you're like, well, do you want me to put an actual murder in your favorite diner? Like, you don't want that either. And so it's very complicated of what you want to have be accurate and what you're going to cheat a little bit.
2: Because that's because you're a writer and a reader. Once we start doubting.
3: Yes. Then we doubt everything.
2: I don't think so.
3: Yep.
2: I don't think so.
3: Yep.
2: Once we start doubting and then we start really scrutinizing, I don't think about, and you start mistrusting.
3: Yeah, it's so true. And that harkens back to what I said about killing the dog, because in that book, the author had not set up a world where a dog would die.
4: Yeah.
3: So when I got to that, I wasn't angry because an author killed a dog, because authors do that. I was angry that she didn't set me up for it. It wasn't in her, the rules of the world. The rules of the world she had set up was that wouldn't happen, in how the book was framed and the tone and the voice and the events that happened very early on. So I felt like we had a pact that this dog was going to, might be endangered, but it was going to be fine. And when she killed it, I thought, nope, I'm done with you. You have broken our pact.
2: And actually, I find your writing too similar to J.A. Jantz.
3: Oh, thank you. I just did an event with J.A. Jantz last weekend.
2: And there's, you know, and I haven't read anything from her for a long time because there was something that she did in one of her books that is the same thing. I kind of
3: felt like it went off the rails a little bit.
2: Yeah. Isn't that funny how we're fickle.
3: We are. Well, we're fickle, but I also think that we... You know, writers make deals with us, and when they break the deals, that's tricky.
2: I know.
3: It's very problematic.
2: Yeah. It's kind of like, you know, I don't know, I was going to use the analogy of a blind date, but I haven't had a blind date for 20 years, so that would have been right. But it's like you have certain expectations.
3: Yes, you have expectations.
2: So believe it or not, we're going to have to wrap this up. We've been talking with Alina Taylor and talking about her newest book, Kill to Keep, but also she has books on how to write and the construction of characters. And the construction of characters I checked out from right here at the Spokane Library.
3: Wonderful.
2: So your books are available here. And so nice. And we have a good hour-long interview prepared. So we are going to come back. As soon as we get off the air here, we're going to figure out a date.
3: I'm so appreciative. That was my mistake.
2: Not having Alina sat in my driveway waiting for me to show back.
3: My mistake. I will own that completely. That was my error.
2: Actually, I was just saying, usually Alina's been so good about contacting me about everything. Usually I always like, 2 days before, we say, okay, we're still on for Friday and blah, blah, blah. And remember, we're on the third floor of the Central Library and stuff. And, you know.
3: Yeah, I had it written down wrong. But I look forward to doing this again.
2: Anyway, because next time we're going to talk, okay, we're going to pull the stuff from your one book and how you developed it into this book. And we have all sorts of good things to talk about. So we'll figure out another date for you to come back on here. Next week... we are going to have Kos Kibida, I believe is how you pronounce his last name. And he's a professor at Eastern Washington University. And he has a project called the Ethiopian Library Project, how he's supplied. And he has several sponsors here in Spokane that are helping him with this. But to develop libraries in Ethiopia, I think it's just a great project.
3: Wow, that's amazing.
2: Yeah. Things that we take advantage of, especially here in Spokane. We have some of the best libraries here.
3: We do.
2: And it's not, and I always say it's not your mother's library anymore that we do. You know, of course, the computers are here. You can have 80 copies a week or a day, a month printed here for free.
3: Yeah.
2: You can check out a backpack. You can check out a sewing machine.
3: I didn't know about the sewing machine. That's cool.
2: You can check out a skull if you want, if you don't have your own. it's just amazing that we're, and I believe that the library levies on, or is on the
3: ballot.
2: So they support the library for sure, because we have a great library
3: system. Love the library system.
2: Yeah. You know what about the library too? It's so great that I travel quite a bit, and I can be in Chile, and the Spokane Public Library says I can have a book I can download.
3: Yeah. Isn't that great?
2: Yeah.
3: I love having my ebooks available through the library system. It's a wonderful deal for authors to be able to do that.
2: So anyway, we're going to wrap up. So thank you. And you're going to hear more from Alina later on in the month. And so thank you so much for sharing your time today with the Page Turner Show, and I hope to see you next week.

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0: KYRS, Medical Lake Spokane, 88.1 and 92.3 FM. Salutations, and you just stepped into a portal that enters Rusty's Radio Funhouse. I am your host, Rusty. How you doing? How about some Daniel Johnston, you ask? Well, that's a capital idea. Here he is with Walking the Cow, accompanied by a CNC toy. This is a pig. Oink, oink. Hi, how are you? On KYRS, Thin Air Community Radio.
1: This is a pig. Oink, oink.

KYRS, Medical Lake Spokane. This is Rusty's Radio Phone House, and you just heard a few more tunes by Daniel Johnston, such as Life in Vain and Loner. He has such a unique talent for making a world that is believable and yet beautiful. Here's another outsider artist, Wesley Willis, with his tribute to Jello Biafra, the legendary Jello Biafra, who got his start from the Dead Kennedys on KYRS, Thin Air Community Radio.

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0: Hello out there in Troma Land. This is your Uncle Lloydy, a.k.a. Lloyd Kaufman, president of Troma Entertainment, creator of The Toxic Avenger, and collaborator on such films as Kabuki Man NYPD, Sergeant Kabuki Man NYPD. 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
1: KYRS? Medical Lake Spokane. Rusty's Radio Funhouse here playing the Rusty Willis Fiasco with their amazing cover of Duran Duran's Girls on Film. And before that, you heard his tribute to Nirvana frontman Kurt Cobain. If someone wrote a tribute song to me like that, I'd be overjoyed with life. Here's another group that I really adore, Devo, a Jocko Homo from their album Hardcore Devo on KYRS Thin Air Community Radio.

KYRS, Medical Lake Spokane. Oh, snap. It's Rusty's Radio Phone House, and you just heard Devo with a song that usually cheers me out when things aren't exactly the best. Beautiful World, off of their album New Traditionalists. Before that, you heard their amusing cover of the Rolling Stones' I Can't Get No Satisfaction. Legend has it that when Mick Jagger first heard the cover, he was dancing to it, like, non-stop. Good times. Here's another song that helps me whenever I'm going through a bad time. Oingo Boingo's Just Another Day on KYRS, Thin Air Community Radio.

0: Greetings, Dementoids and Dementides. 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
1: 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Boo's is located downtown on Howard Street, near the carousel, just on the block from their other store, Atticus Coffee and Gifts. KYRS Medical Expocan. It's time for Rusty's Radio Funhouse. You just heard Japanese girl group Shonen Knife with their interesting cover of Weird Al's Eat It parody, Michael Jackson's Beat It, accompanied by some Smoke on the Water riffs. Before that, you heard the Weird One himself with You Make Me and Oingo Boingo Pastiche. Say, we're not going to have a little bit of time left, but how about if we listen to Nelly the Elephant by the Toy Dolls? On KYRS, Thin Air Community Radio.
2: To Bombay, a traveling circus came. They brought an intelligent elephant, and Nelly was her name. One dark night,

KYRS, Medical Lake Spokane, 88.1 and 92.3 FM. I'm Rusty, closing it for today with some rockin' tunes by the Toy Dolls, such as Drooling Banjos, a clever play on words such as Dueling Banjos from the Backwoods movie Deliverance. And before that, you heard Nelly the Elephant back in their pub days. Well, folks, until we meet again, this is your old pal Rusty Lewis telling y'all goodbye. Karaoke!

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3: This is your KYRS live and local calendar for July 31st through August 2nd. Friday, Scott Linklater at the Manitou Park Bench Cafe, Imagine Jazz at Hotel Indigo, Betsy Rogue at Iron Goat, James McMurtry and the Martial Law Review, and Betty Sue at the District, Ubi, Karma Knows, Skeeman, and Josiah Davis at the Chameleon, and Virginia Rails and Santa Poco at Zola. 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Saturday, Corey Aileen at Lever, Ann McCaslin, Dickie Delight, and DJ Lydell at the Hilliard Hijinks Parade and Festival, 32 Flavors at Big Sky Drinkery, the Bobby Patterson Band at Zola, A Void Dead, Chase the Sun, and Cosmic Ranger at the Big Dipper, and the Bedheads at the Chameleon. Sunday, Pamela Jean at the Boiler Room, Nate Ostrander at Storm and Norman's, Hedonist, Mass Dead, and Blood Scrawl at the Chameleon, and Marla Dixon with the Red Hot Kitten Stompers at Hamilton Studio. 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

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Thank you.

It's Federica on the show. So did you hear? I am back at the KYRA studio. If you've been listening to the show recently, you've noticed I've been doing a lot of reruns, and that's because I have been traveling. So this past month, I have been mostly spending time in Italy, which has been my first time back in 3 years. I went to see my family and also to work an event for my other job. So, or for my, gosh, I don't remember which job I'm talking about since I've been juggling new jobs recently. But for my media related, my other media related venture as a writer for EDM Maniac, I was covering an event out there called Kappa Future. So it's good to be back in the studio, and I want to say welcome to you who are tuning in, and appreciate you for listening and keeping up if you've been listening to my reruns. I should just be around, as far as I know, I'll be around and available for the next foreseeable future, the next couple months. I should be pretty much doing live shows and hopefully pulling in some guests as well. But yeah, it's good to be back. Again, this is the show So Did You Hear? It is a talk show in which I, your host, Federica, talk about contemporary culture and all the trends that we're seeing. And I range from everything from deeper conversations about politics and social issues to intercultural experiences and exploring how different cultures intersect, essentially, as well as pop culture. So I kind of just take all the big things rattling around in my brain and make a show about it, because I'm always thinking about why things are the way they are in the world and why they matter. So that's what the show is all about. And if you're kind of like me and you're always thinking about that stuff, I hope you enjoy and tune in and learn something. So as I said, I just got back from Italy. It was my first time going back there in 3 years, which is the longest amount of time I've ever spent away. My dad lives in Italy. For those of you who know me, you know that I am a half Italian. I'm an Italian-American dual citizen. And I have lived in Italy on and off, as in, like, my family lives there, my dad lives there, pretty much my whole life. I spent my early childhood there, and then have gone back to visit my dad there in the summers growing up. I go back to visit once or twice a year, still very much an active part of my life. So, yeah, it's been 3 years since I've been back, which is unusual for me. There was a lot of, I had a lot of life stuff going on, to put it very, very, very simply, that kind of created obstacles or got in the way or detracted from me being able to get back. So it was interesting. And just after this much, how much time had passed this time around, to notice the little things that, you know, whenever you visit a place kind of infrequently, periodically, you're there and then you leave and you come back, you always notice changes and things that when you live in a place full time, you don't notice. And I feel like this time around, I even absorbed a little bit more. I could really notice more changes than usual, which was kind of an interesting thing. Well, some things I noticed, there were some things that I noticed had changed a lot, but then there were also things that haven't changed, and I was surprised by that as well. You know, if you've ever traveled someplace, if you're somebody who has ever lived somewhere for a long time, then left and gone back, or you visit the same place kind of episodically throughout life, and maybe it's where you grew up or where you moved to in college, etc. There's always kind of an interesting experience of going back and having a little bit of a sense of like surprise or shock or relief or excitement at noticing what's changed and also what hasn't. And that can be both a good and a bad thing. So I kind of just want to talk about that today. And I think this is a good fit for the kind of pillar two of my show, which looks at cross-cultural experiences, because I have talked about my life in Italy quite a bit on the show. I, of course, also used to have a co-host, Stella. She was an exchange student from Italy. She was on my show for about 6 months a couple years ago. I usually record shows when I'm in Italy, but, you know, just one thing after the other between all the things that I had to do and trying to pack light,
not having a lot of gear on me since I was also doing some hopping around Italy, it just wasn't really a thing. So now I get to unpack it all with you all, and I hope it's interesting for you all. So, as I said, I spent, well, it was about 3 weeks total in Italy, and the biggest thing that I did differently this year, which I was very happy that I got to do, was that I actually did some more traveling within Italy. Typically, when I go to Italy, I'm just kind of in the one area because I'm spending time with my dad, with my family. And, you know, as wonderful as it is to do that, because my dad lives in Amalfi, on the Amalfi coast, which is absolutely beautiful. It's a very popular travel destination for vacationers and tourists. It is absolutely beautiful, and it's very easy to just kind of want to stay there and hang out and not leave. But Italy is an amazing country full of so many different types of subcultures to experience and places to see. So it's been a goal of mine that whenever I go back to Italy, I take a little bit of extra time and just do a side quest and see somewhere new. And I got to do that this year. I first visited Turin, or Torino, in northern Italy, which is in the Lombardia region of northern Italy, just south of the Alps, essentially. It's on the northwestern side of the northern part of Italy, just on the other side of the Alps. In fact, you can see the Italian Alps from Torino. And it was my first time ever visiting that city, and it was my first time really spending some more time in northern Italy. And one thing that you really need to know about Italy, one of the biggest things that I think is not really, it's well known, especially among Italians, but as a foreigner, you may not know this, is there's a lot of regional differences in culture within Italy. And the biggest divide, there's a really prominent north-south gap. As far as culture, linguistics, and just kind of people's attitudes towards each other. And there's a lot of rivalry, I'll put it that way, between northern and southern Italy. That goes back a long time. It goes back, I mean, centuries. So northern Italian cities have a little bit of a different feel than what I experience in southern Italy. A lot of things are very, you know, overall, we're talking about more things that are more similar than they are different, but as you probably know, if you travel a lot and you interact with other cultures, every large culture has its own subcultures, and there's a sort of fierce pride and kind of sometimes a sense of rivalry between those different regional cultures. We have some of that here in the U.S. between different states and regions and such, and it's kind of no different wherever you go, I think. But Italy is especially, it's got this long held, for some reason, there's good reasons. I just, you know, I don't have, I'm not an expert on how this came to be, but there is a big north-south gap between northern and southern Italy. Northern Italy, over the centuries of modern history, what we consider the modern era, so from like 1600-1700 onward, around the age of the Industrial Revolution onward, in the past few centuries, northern Italy has had a lot more interconnection with other wealthy nations that border it, including France, Germany, you've got Spain on the other side. There's just a lot more regional closeness with those other wealthier nations, as well as more opportunities to develop in areas like industrial production and trade, etc. So the north sees a lot more wealth and has generally known for historically being the more educated centers of Italy. Southern Italy has not really been able to keep up with the level of development that the north has experienced over the centuries. And so that created a sort of a disconnect between those two regions. And the southern regions are kind of known for staying mostly agrarian. There is a little bit of, you know, there are industries and other higher level, if you want to put it, secondary and tertiary sector
businesses and economies in southern Italy, but they just haven't had as many opportunities to really grow and expand. So the southern part of Italy has stayed a lot poorer over time, but and also more isolated until the very modern era of like 1950s onwards, when travel and air travel, particularly in tourism, have boomed a lot more. And you're also seeing a lot of population change with immigration, et cetera. So there's a lot of factors going into what culture in Italy looks like today. And there's a lot of change and a lot of old tensions and a lot of new influences flowing in. And it's all really, changing and bustling a lot is something that I definitely noticed. And so when I spent some time in Torino, it was only for a couple days. It was really like I spent 3-4 days there. It wasn't like a super long stay. And I was there for a music festival. So in that already, I think my experience was a little bit skewed because it's at music festivals, you know, it's full of other travelers, which was very cool in its own way. You know, I got to meet a lot of other Europeans and some other Americans or Australians, a lot of other Italians. And so that was kind of cool in its own way because I don't typically think of Italy as being a destination country for music festivals. The European festival scene, of course, is very big. And there are people who travel from all over the world for different festivals across Europe, but the powerhouses have kind of stayed the same over time as far as which countries host the most festivals and are really known for their electronic music and music festival culture. So places like Belgium, which hosts Tomorrowland, is really big. You've got Germany with Berlin and all of its different other kinds of music subcultures, especially techno culture is huge. Lots of festivals in Germany. There's some in France. Of course, the Netherlands has historically been an electronic music powerhouse, all concentrated around places like Amsterdam. The UK has a lot of music festivals, and that culture is really big and booming there and has been for decades. So Italy just never has quite gotten there. It doesn't have that, I think, that same widespread culture when it comes to like modern music and especially electronic music culture. It's definitely popular in Italy, but as far as events that get people to Italy for festivals, that's kind of a newer thing for the country. So it was cool to see a bigger ticket item like Kappa. The festival is called Kappa Future. Kappa is actually a sportswear clothing brand that has partnered with Kappa Future, which used to be known as Future Festival, which it originated in Torino and has been a locally operated festival for years, since I think 2012 or 2013. So it's cool to see a festival that is not only born in Italy, but has continued to evolve and grow. And it's pretty much all just purely Italian. It has other sponsors like, you know, Aperol Spritz and food vendors, alcohol vendors, etc. It has all the kind of vendors or partners and sponsors you would expect from a music festival, but it is like locally grown and Italian operated. So that was very cool to see. It was a good time. It was very techno heavy, techno and house music, and which I love. So it was really cool to see, and it was nice to see other, like, people from other nations, even like people from the Netherlands, from England, from Belgium, etc., that already live in countries that have a lot of very strong, very rich electronic music culture and rave culture, and where electronic music is very big, come to Italy to see a production there. So it was neat to see that. And I mean, I like that. Italy, I think, still has a very strong underground culture in electronic music specifically, if we're talking about that. There are definitely other kinds of festivals around, and there's a lot of little niche kind of small ticket item boutique festivals that I want to explore, because I think those are where sometimes the better kind of vibes are at. Crowd
crowd culture, etc., for talking about that. But I haven't had as many opportunities to visit those and discover those, but it was nice to see a larger festival that brings in people, electronic music lovers from all over the world, and kind of puts Italy on the map a little bit more on that in that way. And this city of Torino, I think, was a really good fit for it. Torino used to be a really important city for industrial production. It still is. It still has some manufacturing and whatnot. But like most other parts of the developed world in the West, a lot of those kind of industries have moved elsewhere. And it's still a pretty well-off city, although it's less touristy and less visited than, say, cities like Venice or Florence. Not to say those cities are not worth seeing, because I think they absolutely are, but they're absolutely inundated with tourists, whereas Torino really is not. Even though there were a lot of travelers there for the festival, for Kappa Future, it didn't feel like I was in a tourist trap. One of my favorite things I got to do was riding around electronic scooters through the city to get to the festival from our hotel. My coworker and I, my colleague who was there covering the festival, and I shared a hotel room, and we had a very unpleasant bus ride experience taking the shuttle to the festival one day, because we were packed in like sardines. The shuttle wasn't a festival shuttle. You know, sometimes music festivals will hire their own shuttle services. This was just a public city bus, and it was not designed to hold as many people as it did. I don't know that I've ever seen so many human beings cramped into a bus in my life. It was like people packed in like sardines. You barely had room to breathe, and the air conditioning, of course, didn't work. So it was miserable. That's something I kind of want to touch upon when I get to the next part of the segment of this show, which is about like just little cultural differences and in Italy versus the US and things that I notice more now. And one of the things we got to talk about that people are talking about a lot is attitude towards air conditioning. So that just reminded me. But anyways, city of Torino, definitely cool to explore. I would recommend. It's large, so it's fairly pedestrian for the most part. So I think my friend and I that's why we decided to just kind of take our chances riding e-scooters around the city. And that was a really cool way to get to see the city as well. And what I liked is that it still felt very Italian and local. But what I liked about Torino and just the vibe of the city in general, I think with it being a bigger city and it being in northern Italy, which is, I think, a little bit more modernized culturally, is that I felt like you could easily find the historical sites. You can, you know, kick a rock down the road and it hits something historical. So it's a city that balances that element of historical and ancient and traditional, but also it feels very modern, and life there feels very modern. I think that's one of the reasons why the city does have such a draw for like music festivals, and they have a lot of electronic music culture that is still developing and growing there. And I saw a lot of other alternative, evidence of people living alternative lifestyles and living and participating in subcultures and countercultures. And I think that was refreshing to see, because in other parts of Italy, especially the further south you get, and when you live in smaller centers, those things are far harder to find. So it was nice to see a city in my home country that balances like tradition and history with a little bit more cultural diversity and progressiveness. And it was nice to just see representation of different kinds of culture and then old and new coexisting a little more harmoniously. That was different, interesting to see. And I definitely, for the first time, like noticed
how different your experience can be in Italy depending on which part of Italy you're in. And there's, I think, a lot more to that than I was aware of, because, like I said, I usually just kind of hang out in Amalfi with my dad, and I hear a lot of stories about how different parts of Italy are, have different cultures, but it was interesting to actually see it. I also took a trip to Lake Como, which was absolutely beautiful. Lake Como is a large lake located a little bit further east from Torino. It's just north of Milan, and it's kind of nestled in the foothills of the Alps. So absolutely stunning. Also pretty touristy. That's where I saw a lot more just kind of tourist activity and the generic things you would expect a tourist town to have. Lots of gift shops, lots of travelers, lots of things for tourists. But it was nice to see that it still felt very familiar based on like just how I saw people moving through their day-to-day lives. And it was cool to see some of the things that look the same as my hometown, and how they're little habits of Italian people that are universal, I think, and are a little more common. And people, when we talk about regional differences, we kind of tend to ignore the similarities, but I thought it was like a moment of realizing, oh, we're actually in a lot of ways more alike than we are different. So just picking up on those little things was kind of fun. And of course, Bellagio, we went to the city of Bellagio. There's a few different towns you can visit on the lake of Lake Como. There's Como itself, which is where we stayed, but a lot of the really pretty towns are further up the lake. We visited the town of Bellagio. And one thing I will note about traveling to this area, which I do recommend because it's absolutely beautiful, but it is very touristy and it's very popular. If you are thinking of going there, look and do your research ahead of time, because what we didn't realize was that to ride the ferries around the lake, for example, it's all by booking ahead. And during peak travel season, which was this past month, you know, peak summer travel season, June, July, August, it is very, very busy. And we couldn't get on a ferry on the lake because the lines, like they were booked out so far. The areas around Lake Como are also very popular for the beautiful villas that actually provide the set to a lot of movies. You can visit the villa where the wedding between Anakin and Padme took place in, I think was movie number two of the Star Wars series. The 2000s series Star Wars movies, not the original trilogy. But yeah, so you can see the Star Wars villa. There's a lot of just really beautiful scenic spots. But again, you have to book ahead to visit those kinds of sites. And those can be booked out months ahead. So that's one thing I would change. And one thing I wish I would have planned a little bit better. Because for me, it was kind of a last minute add-on to the trip. And we still ended up doing, you can still find things to do, and just walking around the towns and hanging out by the lake or swimming in the lake is, like, plenty. Like, we were happy with our experience. But if you want to do a little bit more of an elaborate of a trip, you want to take some time, go out on the water, go see some villas in Lake Como, look ahead and book ahead, which I think is a level of organization higher than what I often see, say, on the Amalfi Coast, which is also, you know, very, very touristy, very visited by people, high demand for visiting places. But it's still kind of just like chaos. Like, it depends on the day. Some places you can't book to see them, or like the villas in Ravello, the other villas around the Amalfi Coast. I think some of them you do have to book ahead. But there's a little bit more of like less formal structure. I think it's sometimes easier to just get around and kind of pull some strings and be able to visit some places that can be a little bit more exclusive. So it was just interesting to see the higher level of organization. And that just brought me back to thinking about kind of stereotypes about Northern Italy versus Southern Italy. They say that in Northern Italy, things were a little bit more influenced by the Germanic cultures
and are a little bit better about things like organizational planning and time management and things like that, where Southern Italy is not so much. Attitudes towards time are something that I think in Italy in general is different versus here in the US, but you really see the difference geographically based on where you are in Italy. And I think, again, it's like the further south you go, the more like island time attitude it is, a little bit looser. A lot of things, like if you're a very punctual person and you like order and organizations and neat cut rules and lines and things, Southern Italy is going to be a bit of a shock for you at times. Whereas Northern Italy is a little bit more, I think, like us in that way here in the United States, where things are, we're pretty structured on time and timeliness and punctuality. And we like, you know, our queued lines and organization and order are a little bit more in our realm of day-to-day life. And Northern Italy has a little bit more of that kind of reinforced structure. So it was interesting to actually see that. It made me realize like how a lot of ideas that foreigners have about Italy, especially some of the more like chaotic ones, are funnily enough, like a lot of them come, I think, from like Sicily, from Naples area, Southern Italy, which I guess makes sense because that's where a lot of historically people moved out of Italy at the end of the 19th, early 20th century into the US. A lot of them were from those poorer regions. So I guess it kind of makes sense, but like the things about like the stereotype about Italians not keeping time well, it's like that's definitely true, but I think it's a lot more true in the South than it is the North because you have that cultural difference. So it was, you know, even though that whole period for me when I was traveling in Torino and in Como was pretty short. It was just, I spent about a week there. It was enough for me to pick up on those subtle differences. And I just, you know, find it kind of interesting and funny. Also, food, of course. We can't talk about regional identity in Italy without talking about food, because that is a lot of times the first thing that comes to mind. And one of the main cultural touchstones that Italians focus on, because we're a very gastronomic culture. So the different cuisines of different places say a lot about the region's identity, and it's a point of like pride for each region. They're fiercely protective of their cuisine, and fiercely proud of their cuisine. So it was nice to try some different food. I think the first thing that I tried that was Northern, I could tell like it was different because I never heard of it anywhere in Italy, in Southern Italy, serving this, certainly not on the coast, was vitello tonnellato, which is treated veal, and it's tonnellato is an interesting term. So tonno means tuna. So tonnellato, it's veal prepared like tuna, is what it literally translates to. If that sounds unappetizing or confusing to you, don't worry. That's what I thought too. I was like, wait, hold on. What does that even mean? And so I guess the curiosity got the best of me in that situation, and I ordered it. And it's essentially like it's a cold cut of veal, very thinly sliced and topped with a sort of, I think, caper mayonnaise aioli with different spices that taste similar to what they use in tuna salad in Italy. So that's why tonnellato. It's not, there's no tuna in it. It's just a comment about the sort of flavors with the capers and the zesty, savory flavors that go into the dressing for the veal cutlet. So it was really tasty. You take that baby, spread it on a little bit of crusty bread. Absolutely amazing. Yeah, and there's a lot more, I think, just especially the internal parts of Northern Italy, really good steaks. If you go to Florence, for example, there's the Bistecca Fiorentina, steak Florentine, some of the best steak I've ever had in my life. This is the part where I wish I'd had more time to just explore the city a little bit when I was in Torino and in Como, because, you know, a lot of my time in Torino, I was spent at the music festival,
So I didn't get to taste as, like, just spend as much time just sightseeing. Although I will say, when it comes to the food, my favorite thing about Kappa Future, one of my favorite experiences there was that, you know, tell me if this isn't the most Italian thing ever. There were two full sit-down restaurants actively operating inside the festival that you could get, like, reservations for. The reservations were expensive if you went to the one that was open in the GA section, your general admission section, but I think it was worth it for the experience. There was a full restaurant inside the general admission area and then one inside the VIP section, and both restaurants were operated by local or regionally known Michelin star rated restaurants and chefs. Tell me that's not the most Italian thing you've ever heard. I think they do something similar at Tomorrowland, but that's the only other example of this where I can think of that, where, like, you can find that level of culinary experience at a music festival. It's not really a big thing, certainly not here in the U.S. You know, you get lucky if you find some halfway decent chicken tenders for $20 anymore. So that was a really cool kind of cultural mixing of cultures of, like, the music festival culture, and you got a taste of local Italian and Lombardian culture within the music festival context. It was nice to see that kind of crossover, and the music festival holds space for the local culture. Because I did go to that restaurant. It was the one operated by a restaurant called Razzo, R-A-Z-Z-O, which means rocket. And it's a local Michelin star restaurant in Torino. So I did get to have a taste of local cuisine, even in the festival. And I had the best ravioli of my life. I'm not even kidding when I say it. And it was, I think it was stuffed with a veal. Veal is kind of a specialty in Lombardy, the region of Italy in which Torino is found. So definitely had a lot of, like, veal-based dishes, which I know I feel sometimes a little bad about. But it was, when traveling, I think there's some flexibility there when it comes to trying different cuisine. Veal comes from baby cow, by the way, so that's why I sometimes feel like I always feel a little guilty eating it. But again, it was mostly for just having a taste of a local culture and the cuisine. And it is delicious, okay? I'm sorry, but it is delicious. So veal stuffed ravioli in this tasty, savory brown sauce. It was like a meat sauce. So good. Not something you would typically see on a menu here in the U.S. as far as Italian food goes. And had really good tiramisu. Tiramisu is kind of universal in Italy. It's just about everywhere. And then my friend had, I think it was a steak Florentine or steak. It was like, okay, think of like chicken fried steak, right? Breaded steak. It was like that, but with pork. It was pork chops, breaded pork chop. But something about the spice mix and the way it was cooked tasted really unique. And unlike other kind of dishes like that, sort of breaded meat dishes I've had before in other places, including southern Italy. So even just the mixture of spices that you put in familiar dishes changes from region to region, which is another thing I think is really cool and different about Italian cuisine. It's like even the basics has, even when it comes to something really basic, each region has its own spin. So yeah, loved tasting the regional food. Glad I had an opportunity to do that while still in the festival. Wish again I'd had a little bit more time to see the city, but I feel like I got to see the city quite a bit, just cruising around on our scooters, going to and from the festival, and walking around and trying different restaurants and tasting the food, looking around, watching locals do what they do, like checking out the places where the locals hang out and just soaking it in that way, which I think essentially if you want to, for a first layer, like way of experiencing a different culture, that's all you really need. You know, you want to experience a taste of life in a different place, you can easily do that by just,
you know, as long as you make sure you're good and it's safe to do so in your area, walk around, watch locals, see what they're doing. Where are they hanging out? What are they eating? What are they drinking? Try some different food. It's really that simple. So it was great. And I enjoyed being a tourist a little bit in my home country, but a part of Italy that I wasn't familiar with. You know, kind of a fun just little spin around. And then after leaving northern Italy, Torino and Como, I did go back to the Amalfi Coast, which is in southern Italy. That's where my dad lives. So that's my, like, my familiar. That's, like, home for me. So, you know, very familiar setting. But even then, I think because I've been away for a longer time period now, and I think I've just become more interested in noticing the kind of the intercultural experience that of what it's like to live there, especially living there as a sort of expat, or, you know, because I don't live there full time. It's my home, but it's like my home away from home. So I can kind of see both sides of like what the experience is like as a foreigner, as well as a local, and how those things have changed. And some things have. And other things haven't, and it's all, I was able to look at it off with a set of fresh eyes. So that was pretty interesting to me, and something I kind of reflected on a little bit now that I've been back. So let's talk about it with the last segment I have left here, the good, the bad, and the ugly. What has changed, what hasn't changed, and what are some takeaways I think I came away from in this trip about Italy and Italian culture, and how maybe as a foreigner, how we as Americans interact with, when we travel there, how we interact with Italian culture, and, you know, all the good and the bad and the ugly and the just kind of plain funny parts of it. So, yeah, first thing, which is kind of a silly thing, and I've always known about this, but I think it's become, like, so much more of a subject of discussion lately, is air conditioning. Like that, Americans traveling abroad to Europe, I think, have been mentioning this a lot, and it's, I think, especially blown up as a topic on social media, because not only do you have the perspective of like Americans going overseas to Europe, but now you also this summer had Europeans coming to the US for the World Cup. So there was a lot more just content floating around out there about just little things that foreigners find strange about the U.S. and vice versa, and things that they're just seem really mundane and we don't even think about until we travel. And then it seems we realize, like, wow, this is like actually kind of a big thing that people really are talking a lot about and care about for some reason. So one of those things in Europe is air conditioning. We here in the US, I think we love our air conditioning. Okay. And don't get me wrong. I think it's good because, you know, it's as hot as it gets anymore, especially like on a day like today where it's in the mid 90s, you know, it's not just about comfort. It's about like livability in a place that gets very hot. It's a necessity. And as we experience more signs of climate change around the world and more heat waves around the U.S. and also in Italy and in Europe in general, it's really becoming an issue there where it's not just a matter of like cultural difference. There are in some countries heated debates about whether this piece of infrastructure is something that they should be pursuing more or not, because like in France, there's a whole debate about it. A lot of European countries don't use air conditioning as much as we do here in the US. And there's a few reasons for that. Number one, I think the biggest thing is that temperatures just are higher now. The heat waves are more intense. They last longer. Temperatures get higher than they ever used to in the summer. It's never been as much of a necessity in the past as it is now. And the change happened so rapidly that, you know, those countries where, especially countries like, I think, Belgium, Germany, the Netherlands, where
they really didn't used to get crazy heat waves where temperatures got into the 90s at Fahrenheit, or, you know, close to 90s to 100 Fahrenheit, or like 35 to 40 and up degrees Celsius. That never used to be a thing. And now all of a sudden it happened. The change happened very quickly. So they're struggling to keep up. And there are some regional and cultural attitude towards energy consumption. Energy tends to be a lot more expensive in Europe, electricity especially. So there's a resistance to using electricity excessively for air conditioning for obvious reasons. I know that's definitely the case just in my family, even growing up, and the way we try to use air conditioning sparingly because of the electricity bill. And then there are also just kind of, I don't know how to describe it, but the part of it that I find a little bit more kind of interesting. There's a lot of folks, there's this sort of a cultural difference there about just how people think of health reasons to, or like how, what's the word I'm looking for? There's like a health component to cultural attitudes that are different about things like air conditioning. There we go. And so air conditioning brings up all these cultural attitudes and beliefs about health and climate and how our bodies are, how we're supposed to adapt to the climate or not. And, you know, what is the role of comfort and versus sustainability and all of that. And that's where cultural attitude differences are really visible. So I think in places like, I mean, in Italy, I've always noticed that Italians always really would always comment about how Americans use air conditioning. And to a lot of Italians, it seems strange that we use air conditioning 24/7 and we keep our houses internally cold when it's so hot outside. And I think a lot of Italians, French people who kind of have a different, who are not as used to living with air conditioning, they have health concerns about this, and they think it can actually make you sick. Now, I would be really curious to hear from like a physician their perspective on this, because there is a whole slew of people, like Europeans, like my dad included, who claim that they cannot tolerate air conditioning, which I think is true. Like, we all have different sensitivities in our bodies, and our bodies respond sometimes differently to things like temperature changes. And being exposed to big temperature changes between outdoors and indoors can wear down your body, especially if you're not used to it. I always used to complain about this in Florida when I lived there, because it would be blazing hot outside and then it'd be like 65 degrees inside and I just couldn't be comfortable anywhere. So there's validity to that. But I think in Europe, people are particularly tend to be even more sensitive. Like, there's so many people that claim air conditioning can make you sick or isn't good for you, is somehow bad for you. So, you know, I think this is one of those things where there's probably some truths to it, but I think it gets blown out of proportion, as humans do. And I wish I could hear from like a physician to hear about like what an actual medical professional has to say about this, because it's a hot debate. Okay. No pun intended. I literally didn't even do that on purpose, but yeah, it is a hot debate in Europe and in Italy in general about like, is air conditioning bad for you? How can we deal with it? You know, these increasingly intense and sometimes dangerous heat waves for which people are not prepared, and a lot of cities don't have the infrastructure to handle in Europe. Is air conditioning a necessity now in the era of climate change? And if so, how can we go about it sustainably? And are there any actual like real health issues related to air conditioning use besides just the kind of like cultural attitude differences? So it seems like a really like, you know, just kind of random silly thing and a funny thing that people talk about on TikTok, but it's connected to some real issues. So yeah, that's something you might notice definitely when you're traveling in Europe in the summer, I would say. As an American, is
air conditioning. And if you're booking an Airbnb, just be really diligent about making sure that you're, that it has air conditioning and it's functioning. Because sometimes, like, when they mean by using air conditioning, your air conditioning might be a little swamp cooler in the corner. It's not like a full, it's not like the full central air system units that we're used to here in the United States because of the, how old the buildings are and infrastructural differences. So just making that as a personal note out there to Americans traveling in Europe, double, triple check what your air conditioning situation is. Let's see here. Another kind of silly thing, I think I'm going to, I'll come back next week and discuss this a little bit more because there were some other deeper issues, like some of the, these are silly and then there's some more elaborate in-depth topics that I want to talk about that I won't have time to get to today, but I just, I wanted to recap a little bit about, more about my experience visiting Northern Italy and Torino today, so I'll get to some of the bigger cultural difference reflection bit of this show next week, because I'm just like not gonna have time today, but that's okay. That'll actually give me more time to reflect on them because there's some other things that I know I'm already forgetting. But another kind of silly thing I think you guys might find interesting for those of us who are coffee lovers, of course Italy is known for its coffee culture. Yeah, it's the birthland of espresso and cappuccinos and lattes. France, of course, has this as well, but all of our, you know, coffee lingo, the popular coffee-related language that we use internationally, including here in the U.S., is Italian in origin. So Italy's very big on coffee and coffee lovers. As a coffee lover, it's always nice going back. And one of my favorite things when I first get in, even when I first land, is that first cup of that nice real Italian cappuccino. I love cappuccinos. That's probably my favorite coffee drink to get in Italy. I think the, so like when you're thinking about coffee drinks, especially I've noticed here in the PNW where we have our own coffee culture, really crazy flavored drinks are really popular thing. Where we have all different, we like to put a lot of different kinds of flavorings in our coffee. That's not really a thing in Italy. And I think that's where you notice the first example of different attitudes towards cuisine that Italy has versus the U.S. I think attitudes around cuisine and food in general in Italy tend to be more traditional and they tend to be more focused on preserving the right way of doing things, which means that on the positive end, you get really good quality things, even things like a good coffee. And it's just a matter of like how the beans are made, the way it's served. I don't, you know, just really basic things like a cappuccino, which is just an espresso with steam milk and it puts some sugar in there. Of course, I can't drink it. I'm not a black coffee girl. Never have been, never will be. But this just something as simple as that you could taste the difference in the quality. Because I think Italian culture does a really good job of being very protective of its cuisine and quality is more important than anything else. And here in the U.S., I think, you know, regional cuisines can have that attitude. Like, there are plenty of people and food cultures local to the U.S. that are very kind of focused on quality and are specialists. But I think here we're a lot more known for being experimental. We like to just experiment and throw stuff together and throw in a bunch of different crazy flavors and do fusions. And we're more creative and expansionist and kind of experimental with our food, including our coffee drinks, and that's why we have so many crazy different flavored coffee drinks. But in Italy, that's not a thing. So there is a sort of decorum about coffee culture. And I think a lot of foreigners, Americans in particular, who travel overseas and travel to Italy may not catch on to this. But there's rules about how you drink coffee.
And there's a proper and improper ways to drink coffee, which again, like, nobody really cares about these things. These are just norms. But for example, my favorite drink, cappuccinos and lattes, which are my favorites, my favorite types of coffee drinks. It's just espresso with either steamed milk or hot milk. That's a drink that I'll have at any time of day, even at night. In Italy, though, traditionally, no, you're not supposed to have any kind of coffee drink that has milk in it. So cappuccino, macchiato, or lattes after 11 a.m. Coffee with milk in it is a morning early only thing in Italian culture. And it has something to do with, I think, digestion and this idea that makes sense to me, but like somehow it's not good for your digestion to have to have milk after a savory meal, which I think that's like maybe for Italians because they're used to eating a certain way, that may be the case, but tell that to a Midwesterner born and raised in Nebraska who, you know, maybe some of you grew up drinking milk with every meal. Totally different thing, right? Like they think it's like bad.

And then in the afternoon or even evening, espresso. It's only espresso, maybe a little bit of macchiato, but that's it. And that means like just a coffee shot. But I've started breaking this rule now because I like my cappuccinos too much. And my lattes, I like to sit there and be able to sip it and enjoy it a little bit more slowly rather than just, you know, knocking back an espresso shot. And it's also a little bit easier on my stomach, actually. So, you know, just funny things like that, I think are interesting because it's like, it's such a randomly specific rule that I think people in Italy just think is normal and that everybody probably is used to this. But to us, to people here in the US or other parts of the world, there's no context for that. And we would have no idea that that's a thing. And to us, it might even seem a little silly. Like, okay, well, what? You can't have coffee with milk in the afternoon? Like, why? Again, if you want to have a latte in the afternoon, it's fine. Somebody might like comment on it a little bit and be like, oh, you know, we drink espresso here and there. We're not supposed to have milk. And it's, nobody's like gonna judge you that harshly. And if they do, they're probably just, they're just being a cranky person or closed-minded. You know, those kinds of people exist everywhere. They're just a judgmental person. But yeah, that is one of the first Italian culinary rules that I have deviated from and I've become more Americanized from in a long time. So that was interesting. I know I break the rules too. I'll always break. If there's a rule about something somewhere, I'm going to break it. That's just the contrarian person I am. So I've been that way since I was a kid. probably always be. But anyways, that is all the time I have for today. Again, like I said, I'll be back next week. I will continue just kind of talking about the cultural, just the little cultural differences and quirky things that I noticed and some other bigger things that I've noticed, you know, and what that says about Italian culture and what that tells me about cultural movements here in the U.S. as well and just internationally generally. And that's a little bit deeper of a conversation, so I'll dedicate more time to that next week. But for now, thank you guys for tuning in and for listening. I hope you enjoyed today's show so far. You can find previous recordings of other shows on my show page, which is kyrs.org affiliated. So you can just find it by searching So Did You Hear, which is the show title. That's my show, So Did You Hear. And type in KYRS and it'll bring you to my show page. If you have any questions, thoughts, or anything you want to share with me, you can also shoot me an email at sodidyouhear@kyrs.org. That's my email address. I love hearing from you guys. So yeah, please do just be nice about it. All right. That's all the time I have for today. Thank you all for tuning in and I'll catch you next time.

0: Hey, Spokane, do you or someone you know have a firearm in the home? Are you taking the proper safety precautions when storing your gun?
1: Studies show that roughly 60% of households with a firearm do not take the proper safety precautions.
2: An unsupervised firearm in the home has resulted in roughly 350 injuries and/or deaths of minors in 2025.
0: Parents, take the proper safety precautions. 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

0: Good afternoon. Welcome to your weekly news magazine for the Inland Northwest. I'm Daniel Zamora with co-host Linnea Kaler. Here are your top headlines for July 31. Firefighters continue their battle against wildfires in the Inland Northwest.
1: Voters in Spokane County get wrong ballots again.
0: And the race for Washington's 5th Congressional District heats up for the August 4 primary. These stories and more coming up on KYRS Local News. Linnea Kaler brings us a feature story on last week's rally for Salish. Currently in downtown Spokane, it's 94 degrees with poor air quality due to smoke. The National Weather Service has issued air quality alerts from 11:21 this morning through Monday, August 3. Also, a red flag warning has been issued for Central Washington, Eastern Washington, and the Idaho Panhandle for Saturday from 11 a.m. to 11 p.m. with wind gusts up to 50 miles per hour and low humidity. Hot again on Saturday with a brief cool down on Sunday. Highs will drop from the lower 90s on Saturday to the upper 70s on Sunday. Lows will be in the lower 50s and upper 40s.
1: Numerous new fire incidents have bloomed in the KYRS listening area, including some near Spokane. These have largely been knocked down, including the Grace Fire near Spokane Valley, the Little Baldy Fire near Millwood, the new Bigelow Gulch Fire northeast of Spokane, the Tickle Hills Fire near Davenport, the McFarland Fire near Fairchild Air Force Base, the Clark Fire near Highbridge Park, the Indian Trail Fire near the town and country area of Spokane, the Lois and Rogers Fires near Deer Park, the Kimberly Fire near Ford that burned 50 acres and claimed a fatality, the Cascade Highway Fire near Priest River, and the Kettle River Road Fire near Kettle Falls. These remain active after burning 50 acres each or less. In Stevens County, the Bradeen Fire is 7% contained after burning 4,168 acres, according to wildfiretrackers.com. And in Lincoln County, the Pearl Hill Fire is 100% contained after burning 8,058 acres. The most critical remain in and around the Colville Reservation, spreading northeast. The Modred Fire is now 27% contained after burning 37,074 acres, and the massive Kaiser Canyon Fire is 30% contained after burning 131,312 acres. The Colville Tribal Emergency Operations Center has upgraded evacuations in many zones as of 2 p.m. today, including Level 3 Go Now evacuations for the Haley Creek area. It remains on both sides of Highway 155 from Coyote Creek Campground to Haley Creek, south to Haley Creek Road, to Omak Lake Road, to Columbia River Road, and south to Carter Valley Road. Also, the Mill Creek area in Owhead Lake area to Bridge Creek Road, the Empire Creek evacuation zone from south to Namkin Road, east to State Highway 21, south to South Empire Creek Road, east to the Ferry County Line, and north to south to Namkin Road. Armstrong Meadows, east of Coyote Creek Road, north to Armstrong Meadows is also included, and Admin Hill to Charlie Williams Road. There are Level 2 Be Ready evacuations order, now including east of Omak Lake and north Omak Lake roads to State Highway 155 east on both sides to Haley Creek. Other parts of Coyote Creek Road from State Highway 155 to Columbia River Road, Hayden Creek Road in the Moses Mountain area to the northern border of the Colville Reservation. Also east of Moses Mountain to the county line, south to the Central Peak area, west to Mill Creek, and north to the East Moses Mountain area. Also northwest along Gold Lake Road, continuing to West Fork and State Highway 21, south to Namkin Creek Road, west to the intersection of Central Peak Road and the Ferry County line, then north to Gold Lake Road. Also, Cache Creek Road south to the west side of State Highway 21 to east of the Nespelem Agency campus and north of the agency, including the town of Nespelem, and School Loop Road and both sides of Highway 155 to Coyote Creek Road. Level 3 evacuations have now expanded for the Modrite Fire from the mouth of Hall Creek south, including the town of Inchillium, to Silver Creek Road and Bridge Creek Road to Inchillium Gifford Ferry south to Cavada Road. Also south of Bridge Creek Road between Silver Creek Road and Twin Lake Meteor Road, including the Stanger Mountain area. The WAFA situation remains very fluid. Current evacuation information, including shelters, is available from the Emergency Operations Center for the Colville Tribes at 509-800-8123 for the Kaiser Canyon Fire and 509-287-8176 for the Modrite Fire. More information on relief and community services can be found at the website for the Colville Tribes at colvilletribes.com/active-fires.
0: Last week, over 800 voters in West Plains scratched their heads in confusion because Spokane County elections failed to include a measure pertaining to the creation of a tax district for West Plains Aquifer Protection. The measure is important for Spokane County residents who live in West Plains, in the West Plains. For those unfamiliar with the term, the U.S. Geological Survey describes an aquifer this way on its website at usgs.gov. Quote, "Have you ever dug a hole at the beach and watched as it partially filled with water from the underlying sand? This is a great way to illustrate the concept of how the ground, if it is permeable enough, can hold water but still stay solid. The upper surface of this water-filled area, or zone of saturation, is called the water table. The saturated area beneath the water table is called an aquifer, and aquifers are huge storehouses of water." Unquote. The error involving a tax for aquifer protection was the third this election cycle. Two other ballot mistakes found earlier pertain to property tax measures, Library Levy Proposition 1 for maintaining area libraries and a transit levy renewal STA Transit Proposition 1. The area affected by the latest mix-up is a new precinct, 6065, south of Spokane International Airport. The spokesman review reports that the Spokane Elections Office had neglected to update the boundaries of Precinct 6065. In a press release, Auditor Vicki Dalton wrote, quote, "It is disheartening to have a third issue with boundary lines. I recognize that this creates concern for both voters and for the districts." Unquote. The aquifer protection measure would tax about 18,600 parcels of land with a monthly charge of $125 per household for 20 years. That adds up to $15 a year for single-family homes to use groundwater. They would pay an additional $125 a month if the home has a septic system. For commercial properties, rates would align with meter sizes similar to the rate sets for the Spokane Valley Rathdrum Aquifer. Revised ballots have been distributed in time for the primary. According to the spokesman review, ballot errors have impacted over 6,500 voters throughout the county.
1: And just to be clear, the $125 we're referring to is $1.25 per household.
0: KYRS Local News will now pause for this important message.
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0: KYRS is grateful to all who support this station as underwriters. Anyone who would like their business to contribute to the mission and work of community radio in the Inland Northwest can reach our underwriting coordinator at underwriting@kyrs.org. We now continue with our stories for this week on KYRS Local News. Indigenous voices filled the air last Friday at Riverfront Park during the Rally for Salish. Linnea Kaler reports.

0: That's Tony Lewis soulfully singing to the sky at the Riverfront Park Clock Tower during the Rally for Salish, Friday, July 24, his song here used by permission. He also said something important that underscored the rally, quote, "I always try to find a middle ground in my belief system, and I believe that in order to lead our people to what's good for them, we have to lead them away from what's poisoning them," unquote. Many would agree, especially at the Rally for Salish, for the beauty of Salish calls us all to something primal, away from commercialism and back to a connection to the earth as it deserves. Chris Parkin, the principal for the Salish School of Spokane, led the rally and said this about its purpose.
1: We did this one time in January of 2019. Our goal is to get our kids out in the city, singing their songs, and just celebrating this work, returning our indigenous languages to their land, returning the language to their river, gathering together to Kualus Po'osum, Miku Chilimlimt. We gather our hearts together so we can be happy.
0: The Rally for Salish wasn't like a political rally, though with booths set up for indigenous interests, it seemed like all the makings for one. The rally was full of story and song in the local Salish languages. Thoin Silkechin was the prominent language spoken, being the language of instruction at the Salish school. The rally also recognized the sister languages. Chris Parkin explained.
1: The Spokane area has four distinct southern interior Salish languages, and Spokane sits right in the center of southern interior Salish territory. So these four languages are closely related. You could compare them to Spanish, French, Italian, and Portuguese, those Western Romance languages. These four languages go together. They're sister languages, southern interior Salish languages. So you heard people speaking the language of instruction at Salish School of Spokane is in Silkechin. That's Colville Salish. And then our good friends were here up Sulustu Nastapska, and they were speaking in Polkinichin. They were speaking Spokane Salish. Spokane's the same language as Kalispell and Montana Salish. So those are two of our four southern interior Salish languages. Another is Coeur d'Alene, a distinct and beautiful language of the Coeur d'Alene people. And then our fourth southern interior Salish language is Inhamchin, the Wenatchee Colombian language. That's the language of the Moses Columbia people, the Wenatchee people, the Eniat people, and the Chelan people.
0: For many elders, the reawakening and revitalization of Salish through the methods developed at the Salish School is a godsend, as expressed by Barry Moses and Craig Gill, using both Salish and English.
2: And then I grew up, and it was like our language disappeared. And my heart is heavy. And that's why I'm thankful for the Salish School of Spokane. After I grew up, I thought to myself, never will I hear our children speak the language again. But today we hear them. And that's why I'm thankful and that my heart is full.
0: We need to understand, Salish draws upon genuinely ancient currents, like what Professor Margot Hill Ferguson of Eastern Washington University translated from a creation story as told by her son, and how the spoken people came to inhabit the land after a cataclysmic event identified with the breaking of the ice dam of Lake Missoula during the Younger Dryas of the Ice Age.
3: From a long time ago, we were told.
4: He went to Hurri Plus Tulio Pus Pas. He matmutos Tin Shi Uch at Sel.
3: And suddenly the ground it shook and it was astounding. It bubbled and it bubbled and it bubbled from the first until the last. And the people, they ran helter-skelter. They were sobbing and they were wailing. And the ground tore apart. And the mountains tore apart. And everything was falling in. The trees and the animals and everything.
4: Hoy had stirred a rati. Had to watch in the SD Pacey Hoy Parachute Studio.
3: And there was thunder, and there was lightning, and there was raining, and all of the earth flooded.
4: Yet at out, Miss to do it, Umi Shashutum, chits in a well, who just cheats in Chukosum, who till Shah who had artist.
3: And in the end, there was an older boy and an older girl. And they met each other up at Mount Spokane. And from there they watched. And things improved. The water began to drain. And they saw the flowing water down below.
0: For these modern Indigenous folk, the Rally for Salish was a time of joy, just to be who the people really are, they who stand upon the shoulders of ancestors. Elder linguist Larray Wiley sang in remembrance of the strength of the mothers and grandmothers in a song here used by permission that rejoices in their strength becoming her own, declaring, "Now I am strong."

0: For KYRS Local News, I'm Linnea Cater. The big electoral prize in Eastern Washington this year pertains to the 5th Congressional District. And with the August 4 primary fast approaching, things are heating up. Incumbent U.S. Representative Michael Baumgartner, the only Republican in the field, has a lot of corporate backing, a big thumbs up from the GOP, and some foreign backing as well. This summer, 12 challengers threw their hats in the ring for Baumgartner's seat, one of which later pulled out of the race. It's a crowded field indeed. Democratic challengers include Carmela Conroy, Richard Freudenberg, Bajan Mavawala, Kevin Fagan, Michael McGarr, and David Womack. Independent challengers include Nate Powell, Anne-Marie Denimus, Andrew Bartleson, Matthew Hayes, and Kyle Irsey. Democrat Mike Gavarecci had withdrawn from the race last May. Baumgartner's campaign is flush with PAC support. The Spokesman Review reports that over 100 political action committees, each tax-exempt, have given a minimum of $1,000 each to boost the incumbent's chances of being reelected, in addition to a flurry of private donations. Colleagues of Baumgartner have raised $89,000 in his own PACs. Found PAC and the Baumgartner Vanguard Society contributed $450,000 to his race. The Federal Election Commission, which oversees money given to candidates from PACs, reveals on its website at fec.gov that as of July 15, Congressman Baumgartner's campaign raised a total of $1,738,226.34 in receipts and has spent $879,629.27 by that date. You may have noticed recently the increased number of television attack ads against Conroy and Powell from the well-financed Baumgartner campaign. None of the other candidates come close in either receipts or disbursements. As of the same date, July 15, Carmela Conroy comes in second with about $396,217 in receipts and $334,896 in disbursement. Powell follows with $359,951 in receipts and $249,189 in disbursements. Then Mavawala with $128,135 in receipts and $113,369 in disbursements, as reported in Ballotopedia. Straw polling by Change Research via 50+1 last May showed a 30% spread between Baumgartner and Conroy generally, with the others polling at less than 5%, a difference not surprising in the crowded race of challengers, in which surprises can certainly happen after 2 months of campaigning. But paired together, a Baumgartner-Conroy race and Baumgartner-Powell race would come closer with a 6% lead by Baumgartner. Mavawala and Womack would pair similarly, but at 8% behind Baumgartner. In the 2024 election, Baumgartner had defeated Carmela Conroy with 60.57% to 29.39% of the vote, making the hypothetical pairings much closer. Nevertheless, Baumgartner has been considered safe so far to retain his seat after being endorsed by the retired former Congress member Kathy McMorris Rogers. To read more about all the candidates, the Washington State Voters pamphlet offers more complete details. All ballot drop boxes close by 8 p.m. on Election Day. If you submit a ballot by snail mail, it must be postmarked by August 4. But UPS may not necessarily postmark a ballot on the same day as dropped into a postal receptacle. The responsibility for ballots being turned in on time belong to each voter. Initial results will be announced after 8 p.m. on election night. But counties will not certify results until August 18, after which the state of Washington will certify the final candidates on August 21. KRS Local News will provide the unofficial results in the August 7 edition.
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One spark is all it takes. This wildfire prevention message is brought to you by the Northwest Wildfire Prevention Team and KYRS Thin Air Community Radio.